0: culture specialist, just happens to have some excellent suggestions. Hello, Aaron.
1: Good morning.
0: So, I mean, it has been hot, and mm-hmm. a lot of the summer has also been quite dry. Are you seeing the results of that throughout the state? Are you seeing lawns and yards that look a little sad?
1: Yeah, I mean, it's not uncommon for us to get into kind of mid to later summer and have plants that are a little tired looking. And so there are some out there, though, that just really do thrive in these conditions. And it's nice to have these plants in your garden so that you have something great to look at, even when some of the other stuff is a little ragged looking.
0: All right. Well, let's dive into your list. Where do you want to start?
1: I think I'm going to start with a very familiar one, but a great one nonetheless, and that's purple coneflower. Just the classic Echinacea purpurea, the kind of common purple coneflower, is a great perennial. What I love about this plant, apart from the fact that it just does well in hot and dry, and a wide variety of conditions, is that it's a great garden-sized plant. So it doesn't get huge, but it's still very impactful in the landscape. There's some really nice cultivars out there. There are actually dozens and dozens of cultivars out there. I like just the straight species, but there's also a hybrid out there called Cheyenne Spirit that is particularly nice. It comes, it grows very readily from seed, and it will flower the first year, and it comes in a lot of different colors. So you get this nice kind of rainbow of colors, reds and whites and purples and oranges. And it's just like a really pretty mix of plants. And when you consider that purple coneflower, individual plants may not live in your garden for a very long time, but it sets seed. And so you'll have a patch of purple coneflower in your garden for years and years and years if you want it.
0: I also just love how long the blossoms last.
1: Yeah.
0: They endure for weeks, and they're so beautiful. And I'll point out, of course, that purple coneflower is native to Iowa. There
1: yes.
0: are a number of plants on your list that are native to Iowa mm-hmm. and native to other parts of North America. That makes a lot of sense that those are the plants that really thrive in our summer heat.
1: Absolutely. I noticed that, too. And the other big group of plants on my list that I really like for these types of, you know, hot and dry weather conditions are a lot of the ornamental grasses, especially those that are native to our tall grass prairie. In particular, big blue stem, little blue stem, and prairie drop seed are some of my favorites. There is a big blue stem called Black Hawks that is the Perennial Plant Association's Perennial Plant of the Year this year. And what makes it so amazing is that it has, it emerges kind of green, kind of a dark green color. And then as the season progresses, it gets darker and darker purple colored. And by the end of the season in early fall, the plant is almost looks black in color. So it really stands out, especially when you consider that it gets 4, 5, 6 feet tall once it's fully established. So that's a really fun, newer cultivar of a wonderful native grass that looks great in the garden.
0: All right. What's next on your list?
1: I think looking at stuff that's a little shorter and smaller, I like the stuff that sits at the end or the edge of the border. And I feel like, I mean, I kind of like collecting plants a little bit. So I like these little guys because they can kind of, you know, be tucked here, there, and everywhere. And so one of them that's on my list that I see around, but I don't see in people's landscapes as often, is Ozark Sundrops. So this is a another name for it is Missouri Evening Primrose. And this is another prairie native. It's kind of a rambly plant. It kind of has the same habit as a geranium, a perennial geranium might, where it kind of, it sits kind of low to the ground, maybe a foot tall, but it gets these beautiful, bright yellow flowers that are actually kind of large considering the size of the plant. They're this really cheery yellow color. Each flower lasts only a day. They tend to open up kind of afternoon and then will kind of close the next morning or late morning. And then they produce this really funky looking fruit that has like four wings on it. That's kind of fun. But it just kind of sporadically blooms all season long. And it loves hot, dry conditions. I have one of mine perched on top of a retaining wall. And that's

0: it's a great spot for it because it's well drained. It does get kind of hot there. It's in the full sun and it just thrives.
1: All right. What's next?
0: Another one that fits this kind of jewel box kind of feel to it is Sea Thrift or Armeria. And I'm seeing more and more of these in garden centers in the last couple of years. This is a plant. I mean, it's probably no surprise that plants, just like a lot of other things in our world, kind of come and go in terms of popularity. And this one is starting to rise again in popularity and availability. And there's some really nice cultivars of it. It has this kind of little tuft of grass-like foliage. This is not a big perennial, and it is not something that's going to create a big mass in your garden. This is one that you put in a spot where you can get up close and appreciate it. And because these little pink clusters of flowers, there's also some really nice dark pink cultivars and some white cultivars, and it really does well with our hot, dry conditions. In fact, if soils are too wet or they stay too wet, this is where this plant would actually suffer a little bit. So this is the kind of weather that Sea Thrift really loves.
1: All right. And you've already inspired me to spend too much money at the garden center.
0: I know, it's easy to do.
1: Right. Okay. What else, Aaron?
0: So a lot of the things that we like for hot, dry locations, sunny, hot, dry locations are kind of later in the season bloomers. And one of my favorites that fits this very well is the aromatic aster. So this is Symphoriotrichum oblongifolium. It's called aromatic aster because the foliage is really aromatic when you crush it. But what I love about this aster, the other kind of common aster that we see, it's a lovely plant, is like New England aster or New York aster. And these are lovely plants, but they tend to be very large for a lot of perennial gardens. And what I love about aromatic aster is that it's smaller, more compact, stands more upright, which is nice. So plants tend to be about 2 foot tall, maybe 3 foot tall at the most. And then late in the season, they get completely covered in purpley, kind of lavendery purpley flowers. There's this really lovely cultivar that is pretty common called October Skies that has almost a sky blue daisy-like flower on it. The butterflies love it. It's nice to have something like that so late in the season, and it's not uncommon to see this thing in bloom all the way through October.
1: Wow.
0: In our gardens. So that's kind of a fun one that's coming up here soon.
1: Absolutely. It just extends the summer season a little bit.
0: Mm-hmm.
1: What else
0: mm-hmm.
1: is on your list, Aaron?
0: Let's see. Of course, I have to talk about butterfly weed. And there's a lot of different asclepiases out there. And many of us are familiar with milkweeds because of the monarch butterfly. And of course, we know that they are the host plant for their caterpillars. And this is a very nice garden perennial milkweed. When we think about the classic milkweed, sometimes, I mean, we like it, but it has weed in the name for a reason. You know, it can get a little out of hand accidentally in our gardens. But what I love about perennial milkweed or this butterfly weed is, again, it's not quite as seedy as the more common milkweed is. And it has these beautiful, just absolute orange flowers. And we don't see that color orange very often in our gardens. We see a lot of reddish oranges or yellowish colors. This is just like a beautiful orange color. It's also a smaller statured plant, which is nice. This is one a lot of people get nervous about in the spring because it comes up super late in the spring. Sometimes it's June before it emerges from the ground, but it loves hot, dry weather. So it catches up with all the other ones really quickly and serves as a great nectar source for butterflies beyond the monarch. And of course, could be a host plant for their caterpillars too. So it's just a nice one. Mine in my garden right now is in full bloom, and it's just lovely to see those little orange flowers, and the butterflies like it too.
1: Yeah, ours is blooming right now, and we saw 6 caterpillars on it the other day. So
0: yes.
1: It's doing its work for sure.
0: Yep.
1: All right. I think we have time for a couple more. What's next?
0: Okay. So I also really enjoy blanket flowers. And this is another one. The Galeardia is the genus name for this. This is another one I'm seeing a fair amount in garden centers. And there's some really lovely cultivars. All of them are in warm colors. So reds and oranges and yellows. And a lot of times the flowers have all of those colors in it. So it's a daisy type flower with a big fluffy center. And then they usually radiate out from either reds out to oranges and yellows or the opposite, yellows out to oranges and reds, depending on the cultivar. It's another small stature plant. I didn't realize until I was sitting here getting ready to start here that I have a fair number of kind of small stature plants on my list. But I like these plants because they fit in our yard. I can always find a spot for them somewhere. I can shoehorn them in.
1: So. Right, and you can put the ornamental grasses behind them.
0: Exactly, exactly. Nice. And what's nice about the Galardia or the blanket flower is this is another kind of front of the border plant, loves hot, dry conditions. It's thriving right now. It blooms for most of the summer. And I even think the little kind of spent flower heads are kind of fun. They're just like this little puffy, it's like the puffy center that's left behind. And even that's somewhat attractive. This isn't necessarily, well, a lot of the stuff we've talked about here today is native. This one's native to Eurasia, but is still a lovely plant for our gardens because of its size and its beautiful reds and yellows. There's one called Mesa Peach that is particularly nice and one of my favorites in my garden.
1: All right, and it doesn't get out of control.
0: It's an
1: import that's easy to manage.
0: It is easy to manage, yes.
1: All right, well, some excellent suggestions. Aaron Style is Iowa State University Extension Horticulture Specialist. 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I'm Charity Nebbie.

0: It's IPR News, Talk of Iowa with Charity Nebbe. Thanks so much for tuning in. 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Weather overnight, cloudy. Could see some more rain, a low of 64 degrees. Tomorrow, partly sunny, 79, mostly sunny on Sunday with a high of 80. 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
5: It's Talk of Iowa from IPR News. I'm Charity Nebbe. Today is Horticulture Day. With me, Iowa State University Extension Horticulture Specialist Aaron Style. Also here today, DNR District Forester Mark Vitosh. Hello, Mark.
6: Good morning.
5: I already asked Aaron if he was seeing lawns around the state that were looking a little worse for the wear. It has been hot. It has been dry. Are you seeing that take a toll on trees?
6: Actually, my granddaughter Frankie has learned what a stressed tree looks like in the last 2 days. Papa, what's wrong with that tree? And once she sees a maple tree turning fall color in July, she looks at me and goes, "Stress, right, Papa?" And I said, "Yes, tree is stress." So in our urban areas and towns, parking lots and stuff, we're seeing a lot of maples and others start to show that fall color already. That's always a good sign that there's some moisture stress or some kind of stress. But even in some woodland areas where maybe the soil's a little sandier and stuff, we often see yellowing, like on cottonwoods, river birch, and others. The interior leaves will start to turn yellow. We're also seeing, because we had early moisture on things like walnuts, we have anthracnose, which is a fungus, but that disease doesn't really show up till late fall. So just the weather up and downs and stuff has shown some different extremes. So, yeah, we are starting to see some stuff out there.
5: All right. Well, you can call and join the conversation with your questions about your stressed trees or really anything else you want to talk about. Give us a call, 866-780-9100, 866-780-9100. You can send email to talkofiowa@iowapublicradio.org. And I'm going to start with kind of a technical question, Aaron. This one's from Art in Edgewood. He says, "I have 4 Laroma 2 tomato plants, each with a nice crop of developing green Roma-shaped fruit, maybe 3 weeks from harvest. 2 of the plants, however, have set on a single early fruit well ahead of the other fruit on the same plant, and that one fruit is only a couple of days from harvest. This freak fruit, in contrast to the green Romas on the same plant, appears to be a beefsteak type tomato with a slightly flattened globe shape and 4 inches in diameter. Romas are determinant and plant genetics does not allow for 2 vastly different shapes to appear on the same plant, but that's what I have on 2 separate vines. I have traced the stem on both of the affected plants to ensure that there's not a second stealth plant involved. Do you have any idea what might be going on?"
7: Oh, you know, this is interesting. So there's a lot of, I mean, this is where plant variety comes from, right? So I suspect that for whatever reason, there has been some kind of kind of genetic mutation, basically, that has caused a different type of fruit to develop. And sometimes those things happen in response to certain environmental conditions. So it's not uncommon for some very extreme weather or certain kind of factors, all different factors kind of coming together that might cause something like this. I would be interested to see what grows from the seed that comes from these bizarre, well, not bizarre looking tomato. I'm sure they look like a perfectly right. lovely tomato, but for the cultivar that you thought you had,
5: right.
7: I'd be
5: so
7: really interested.
5: Art, if you want to keep your science experiment going,
7: yes.
5: save and the seeds, plant them, and then call us next year.
7: Yeah, and tomato seeds are actually fairly straightforward to save. And so it could be a really fun kind of extension of this project. It's likely just a kind of a freak, kind of weird development of the fruit, and we see this in plants sometimes, and obviously there were some conditions in his garden that just made it perfect for this to happen.
5: Very interesting. All right, we've got one for you, Mark, from Jim in Colo. He says, we've had a windbreak of 5 white pine for 10 years in a location that used to have blue spruce. In early July, we noticed that all of the needles on one of the white pines suddenly turned brown. We cut this tree down last week and submitted samples to the Iowa State University Plant and Insect Diagnostic Clinic, and we are waiting for the results. In the meantime, an adjacent tree has had about 10% of its needles turn brown. Is there anything I can do to save this tree and the remaining trees that aren't showing any symptoms yet?
6: So my guess is it's probably not a disease. There's not a lot of common... Well, I take that back. We used not to see pine wilt on white pines. We saw it mostly on Scotch pines because the nematode actually can be in white pines and live and not actually kill the tree. But there always is that potential. So it could be pine wilt. The thing I would look at on this wilting tree is, since it's only 5 years old, but we've had different stresses and stuff, and depending on the soils, I would look along the stem and along the branches to see if I see any sawdust or small holes. We have these little bark beetles that can come on stressed trees, and they can often kill that tree very quickly. If that is it, there's really no treatment, but it tells us that those trees are extremely stressed, and then maybe some moderate supplemental water and those kinds of things. If they have a soil that's had too much water, there's not much they can do. But I would look for potential sawdust and potential attack of bark beetles, which might indicate some further stress on those trees that might have to be attended to.
5: All right. Well, and then he has one more follow-up question.
6: Yeah.
5: He says, can we replant white pine or any other type of evergreen in this location, or would you not do that?
6: Well, the thing I would look at is try to figure out, obviously, what's going on. If it's soil-related and stuff like that, I would look at those soil conditions and see if white pine is the best situation. The one thing I can tell him is he probably lost his spruce to needle cast or something like that. That generally does not affect white pine, so those don't tend to cross into that. I would really probably dig up those trees and make sure that they either weren't planted too deep, there wasn't some stem girdling roots, or some other thing that's causing stress to those plants. To me, it sounds like there's definitely something on the site or something that might be impacting those, and I want to figure out what that is. And if it's something that can be controlled, then maybe they can plant white pine again. But I would want to try to really figure out right. what...
5: Put a pause on that
6: yeah,
5: until you
6: see what the cause
5: understand
6: is.
5: Understand what's
6: yes.
5: happening. 866-780-9100 is the number to call with your questions. You can send email to talkofiowa@iowapublicradio.org. Joe is up next in Newton. Hi, Joe.
8: Hi.
5: What's your question?
8: Can you hear me?
5: Yep.
8: I have an acre of land. I just had it treated for crabgrass, creeping Charlie, all that. So that was last week. I'm going to have the yard aerated, and then I want to overseed. Mm-hmm. So my question is, how many pounds of seed should I buy? I Googled it, and it said 130 to 80 to 130, I believe it said. So I just...
5: All right. So even if you can't give him a figure, Aaron, what's the best way to figure that out?
7: Yeah. So it's not going to be there are a lot of different kind of calculators out there that can help you figure out the amount of seed for a new kind of establishment, bare ground, basically. You definitely don't need that density of seed. I would say that somewhere between a quarter and a half of that is probably what you would need if that's what the calculator is figuring out. It is going to be quite a bit of seed. I mean, an acre, I mean, that's a football field. That's a lot of grass. So there is going to be quite a bit of seed to put over this. And so that number doesn't sound outrageous at first kind of glance or at first kind of look. So the big thing I will say is when you do overseed, the most beneficial thing you can do is make sure that that seed comes into good contact with the soil. And that can be really difficult with overseeding. So making sure, like right after aeration, is actually a perfect time to do that. A lot of times they will break up the cores, and then all that will mix nicely with the seed so that you get good soil contact with the seed and have a lot better establishment. That alone would help you get the most out of the money you spent on the seed, so that it doesn't feel like you're buying all this seed for all this money and not getting as much of a bang out of it as you would hope.
5: All right, Joe, good luck with that. You can give us a call, 866-780-9100. Send email to talkofiowa@iowapublicradio.org. Your plant and tree questions today. Richard is up next in Des Moines with a unique question. Hi, Richard.
9: Hi, how are you?
5: Good. What's your question?
9: Well, I've got a question as to, with all the weeds that we have in Iowa, why don't farmers or the people who bring these to farmers' markets, the ones that are edible, why don't they bring them to the markets, like, you know, dandelions and chicory, chickweed? I mean, I've got a list of like 20.
5: Are you a big forager, Richard?
9: No, my family was, many decades ago. They used to, eat dandelions and, Swiss chard and, all that sort of thing. And I was just wondering why nobody does that, because it's a waste to try to kill them and we can actually eat them, especially when we have so many in this state.
5: All right, Richard, thanks a lot for the question. Aaron, I mean, this is an economic question in many ways.
7: Yeah, it is. I mean, I guess it's all about demand, right? And also, one of the kind of limitations with any kind of foraging when it comes to weeds in particular, like dandelion or chicory or some of these others, is that you really do have to understand how the space has been treated, because if it has had herbicides, those things are typically not labeled for edible plants. And so we would want to make sure we were very understanding of how this place has been managed, where these plants are growing. In many places, they've probably been managed in a way that we wouldn't want to eat them. So certainly you can do this. I don't know. There's a lot of people. Maybe we just need to figure out how to make dandelion wine more popular again or something.
5: But,
7: I don't know.
5: So many of the greens that we do grow and sell, the horticultural farms around the state, started as weeds, and they've been bred to be something that is palatable and easy to grow and easy to manage. So, if you can forage in a safe space where you understand the chemicals that have been applied or not applied, that seems like a good idea. I think that mostly it is economics, though, don't you, Aaron? There's not a lot of people really asking for this at this moment.
7: No, and willing to pay for it, especially when if you know your backyard, you can just get it out of your backyard.
5: Richard, thanks a lot for the call. 866-780-9100 is the number. You can send email to talkofiowa@iowapublicradio.org. Sarah is on the line next in Muscatine. Hi, Sarah.
10: Hi, Charity. I love your show.
5: Oh, thank you. What's
10: your
5: question?
10: My question today is I have some hostas that are turning brown, and my friends came by the other day and they said, I think your plant has a disease. I had just thought maybe they're tired out, they're too crowded anyway. Mm-hmm. Is that normal if the leaves are turning brown and cooling up a bit?
7: It can be when they're under kind of drought stress or getting too much sun or a combination of both. That absolutely can happen. There are a couple of disease issues that impact hosta, although they tend to be pretty hardy, disease-free plants. The two big things, actually one's a pest and one's a disease. There is a kind of a petiole rot that happens that can cause dieback in hostas. And this can be kind of a serious disease, especially if you have a lot of hostas. That would have some characteristic things. The leaves would die back, but you would also see kind of this at the base of the leaf where it kind of connects to the crown of the plant. You would see some kind of mushiness or decay. And if it's just kind of brown and dry, it's not likely this issue. The other thing that we see this time of year that really starts to show up is slug and snail damage. Leaves that are heavily damaged by the feeding from slugs will definitely brown up when it gets hot and dry more quickly than the other leaves will. The spring was pretty good conditions for a slug or a snail, and so that may be something that you're also seeing. When hostas, you know, often hostas can tolerate a wide range of conditions. And so they end up in places that they really don't love, but they tolerate. And then when weather gets extreme, they show that. And so I see that often with hosta. They end up in more sun than they usually do, but if they get enough water, they're fine. But then if it dries out, they really start to look ragged. And so looking at your environmental conditions, you know, how much sun is it getting? How dry is it? And if those things are kind of on the higher end than they normally are, then it's likely just a response to the weather. You can clean up the dead material. You probably won't get a lot of new growth, if any, but at least it'll look a little nicer.
10: Okay, and one just quick follow-up. You know, my hosta bed is too crowded anyway, and what's a good time to split the hostas?
7: My favorite time to do this is in early spring, just as those little points are sticking up out of the ground. I like this time of year because it's easy to dig the plant up. There's no foliage in the way, but it's also easy to see where the plant is. A lot of times hosta dies out in the center, so it's easy to see that and not accidentally, you know, split that with some of the divisions. So that tends to be kind of late April most years, early or mid to late April, depending on the spring. So you can do it in the fall too, if you're really antsy or if you have a lot of work to do. So you can do some of it in the fall and some of it in the spring. But if I had to pick, I would do it first thing in the spring just as they're emerging.
10: Well, thank you very much. And thank you for the show. And thank you for Iowa State. And thank you.
5: Thank you, Sarah. You have a great day. 866-780-9100 is the number for you to call with your questions about plants and trees. 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Don in Algona is up next. Hi, Don.
11: Hi there. I want to go back just for a second to in your first segment, you were talking about purple coneflower. And if anything shouts Iowa, it's a cornflower. Last year, I started a small wildflower patch. I got seeds from Seed Savers Exchange in Decorah, and it was absolutely gorgeous. It had everything in it. A couple of coneflowers came up. This year, coneflowers have taken over. I can hardly see any other flowers. I know now what they look like when they're first coming up. So this coming year, I'm going to get down on my hands and knees and pull out a lot of these cornflowers. So I just wanted to warn people that these are very prolific.
5: All right, Don, don't plant cup plants, okay?
7: Yeah.
5: You may not have seen prolific quite yet. Thanks for the call, Don.
11: Okay. Yeah, you're welcome. Bye.
6: The last thing I will add, though, sometimes these things take time and things do jump out ahead. And
5: yeah.
6: Often other things will kind of pop in as time goes, too.
5: All right. And I've never complained about too much coneflower, but I have struggled with too much cup plant. All right. We are going to take a short break. We'll be back in just a few minutes. It's Horticulture Day on Talk of Iowa with DNR District Forester Mark Vitosh and Aaron Stile, Iowa State University Extension Horticulture Specialist. You can join the conversation

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2: It's Talk of Iowa from IPR News. I'm Charity Nebbe. Today is Horticulture Day, and we've got some experts in the studio to answer your questions. DNR District Forester Mark Vitosh is here to answer your tree questions. And Aaron Stile, Iowa State University Extension Horticulture Specialist, is here to answer all of your other plant questions. 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Scott is up next in North English. Hi, Scott.
23: Hello.
2: What's your question?
23: This deals with grasses. We have several miscanthus, morning lights, a zebra grass. They grow beautifully. They've looked wonderful for years. And now as they mature, they die out in the center. They get too thick, and so they begin to grow just on the edges.
24: Yep.
23: Do you have any advice on what I do with that?
24: Yep, that's very common, especially for that particular grass. The way to get rid of that dead center is to dig and divide, and basically divide out the clumps and get rid of that center and then replant them. And you can plant the other clumps somewhere else. You can give them away. You can compost them. It doesn't really matter necessarily, but that is very common for this plant. The best time to do that, you could do it in the fall. It takes a lot to dig this plant out. I prefer to do this in the spring, mostly because there's not all that grass foliage in the way. So just as it's starting to come up, this one emerges a little bit later. So it'd probably be more like early May, maybe even mid-May, digging it up. I have used a Sawzall to cut this grass apart because it is pretty dense rooted. So it will be kind of a workout if that's something you want to do. Apart from the way it looks, though, the dead center is not a problem to the plant. We just don't like the way it looks. So if it doesn't bother you a whole lot, you don't have to do anything.
23: I'm curious, do you think that a mantis killer dropped right in the center and held in place would do this for me?
24: I think it would just bounce right out. This one's pretty dense. I mean, even all that dead stuff in the center is so dense, it would be difficult to kind of cut through it with a small tiller like that. Yeah.
23: Well, as long as we know we're healthy, we'll start digging. Thank you very much.
2: Thanks a lot for the call, Scott. 866-780-9100 is the number. You can send email to talkofiowa@iowapublicradio.org. Cecile is up next in Iowa City. Hi, Cecile.
25: Hi. I'm calling to ask Mr. Vitosh if a flowering horse chestnut would grow well in Iowa City.
26: Well,
3: the challenge with horse chestnuts, they're beautiful. There's some red varieties, I believe, that are nice. That the caution I would give is if I was to do it, I would put it in a protected, like a north or east area where it doesn't get exposed to a lot of heat. The challenge we see with horse chestnut and even buckeye sometimes in exposed areas, they'll get a lot of leaf scorch, especially in late August, early September, and they kind of really lose that character. So if I could put them in a place where they could be kind of protected, I think you could experiment and have one. It's just I wouldn't put it in a south or southwest exposed area.
25: It would be a southeast exposure mostly.
3: That wouldn't be as bad as the southwest. I mean, it really wouldn't be. I'd be more concerned about the west, but I would just be aware that it might have challenges during drier conditions.
25: Okay, fine. Thank you very much.
3: You're welcome.
2: Thanks a lot for the call, Cecile. 866-780-9100 is the number. Email talkofiowa@iowapublicradio.org. Ryan is on the line next in Polk County. Hi, Ryan.
7: Good morning. Thanks. My question is about prairie restoration. I'm in Eastern Polk County, and been working on prairie restoration in my yard for about 6 years. This spring, I burned, and then I hit my canary reed grass and smooth brome with some clethodim because it was choking everything out. It really burned it up. And now I have, according to iNaturalist, David's spurge that has moved in, and I've seen it in my prairie before, and it's kind of cycled out. I'm kind of wondering if there's something I need to do to that particular plant, pull it or spray it with something, or will it really just cycle out?
24: I don't know about that particular weed. I'm sure it's taking advantage of all the open space that the brome and all that was there. I would be inclined to go in and spot spray it, if for anything, to help reduce the seed bank. You're getting to a point where this thing is almost to the spot where it can really be much more managed on its own rather than having so many interventions. That first, especially the first 7 years, require so many interventions. So you're so close to this. I would try to reduce that seed bank by getting in there and either spot spraying or hand pulling if it's not too much to do that. I don't know how big the space is, but both of those I think would suit the area well.
3: Ryan, I would also suggest that being in Polk County, that you contact your local Natural Resource Conservation Service office or Soil and Water Conservation Service office. And even if you take some pictures and send them what you got and stuff, they have a lot of experience working with prairie and CRP and those kinds of things. They may have some input as far as management and where you're at also. They don't do a lot of site visits for yards per se, but I bet you could talk to them and show them some pictures and stuff and get some ideas on potential management.
2: Ryan,
24: yeah, that's a good idea.
2: Yeah, thanks a lot for the call and good luck. 866-780-9100 is the number. You can send email to talkofiowa@iowapublicradio.org. Helene in Urbana called, but she couldn't stay on the line. She says, I have a lilac tree that seemed to die off then ended up reblooming the next season. What is up with that? Aaron, what's up with that?
24: You know, the last few years, lilacs have been really stressed out.
2: They have had a
24: Iowa.
2: Hard time. Yeah,
24: it's been a rough couple of years for lilacs. And so, I mean, these are tough shrubs and trees, but especially the common lilac. And I don't know if this was it could have been Japanese tree lilac or something like that. But I've definitely heard people call common lilac a tree too. So I don't know which species we're talking about. But there are a lot of foliar disease challenges with these plants. And again this year, And so I suspect that it had a lot of defoliation last year because of some of these disease issues. And it doesn't kill the plant. It just makes it look like trash for the last part of the season. And they're able to come back from that. Good cleanup in the fall will help kind of reduce this a little bit. But the biggest thing that leads to this is the weather conditions, especially in the spring. And so we can't control that. So sometimes we just have to deal with it.
2: Yeah, since she was having trouble with her phone, she emailed more details. But this is exactly what you just described. She said in the last couple of years, the plants have started to shed their leaves and look like they're at the end of the season in July. But then in August, they tend to re-green up a bit. And I have a few really anemic looking flowers that show up.
24: Yes, yes. And it's not uncommon for lilacs to bloom in the fall after a really stressful period over the summer. That happens too. So that's probably what's going on. They probably have some pretty significant disease challenges. The best you can do, we don't usually recommend spraying for this because it isn't lethal for an established lilac. The best you can do is just good fall cleanup and then hope for favorable weather.
2: Right. And also, she should know she's not alone. I mean,
24: oh, no.
2: We had a whole bunch of these calls last year.
24: Yes, so. And the year before.
2: Right, right.
24: And it's just been a rough couple of years for lilacs. The disease pressure is really high right now.
3: I've had one in my backyard for 5 years that's gone up and down, up and down, up and down. And if she Googles it and puts Iowa State Extension, there is a good sheet on these different diseases and stuff that she can look at just to see if that's what's happening related to lilac. Yeah. There's a great publication out there.
2: I was really relieved to have beautiful blooms this spring. So
24: it still happens somehow.
2: Right. Occasionally there's
3: it's
2: still
3: been 3 years on mine. I'm still
2: amazing.
3: Waiting.
2: I'm sorry, Mark. Maybe next year's your year.
3: Okay.
2: I probably won't have anything next year.
3: All right,
2: let's go back to the phones. Judy is on the line in West Des Moines. Hi, Judy.
10: Hi.
2: What's your question?
10: 3 years ago, our church decided they'd start a community garden. So they just tilled up some of the yard. Just tilled up the grass, and I'm wondering, how should we be treating it in the fall or the spring, early spring, to increase fertility?
24: Oh, sure. So the best thing to do in this situation is to introduce organic matter. So whether that's compost that you bring in or whether you collect leaves and shred them or create a compost pile and then work that compost in once it's ready, adding organic matter, especially in a vegetable garden situation, is one of the best ways to do that. You could also bring in composted manure, and the fall is the best time to do that if you decided to do that. But all of these things help improve soil structure. They help improve water retention. They can improve fertility. And all of those things are super important for a vegetable garden. So however you can get it done, adding organic matter is probably the place to start.
2: Judy, thanks so much for the call. We've got a tree question for you, Mark. Karen is on the line in Martell, Iowa. Hello, Karen.
11: Hello. I have a windbreak, arborvitae windbreak, that we put in after the derecho. So it's about 5 years old. The trees are about 7 feet tall. Some of them are turning brown. And with all the rain, I look and can shatter it onto white paper. I think I have spider mite on some of the trees. I'm not sure how to treat that.
3: So if you Google spider mites, there's information through Iowa State on what timing and those things. If you shake that, though, usually with spider mites, you'll see more of a gray kind of, not a true brown right away. And if you have enough spider mites that are really causing browning, you would have little dots just running all over the sheet. So if you don't have a lot of little dots just kind of all over that sheet when you shake it, you might not have a big enough population that's really causing damage. But I'll tell you, I drive around a lot, and I am seeing some browning arborvitae in different places, and there's a couple things. if you've had a lot of moisture in your area, depending on your soil types, if your soils are a little heavier, you could actually be getting too much moisture. The other thing I'm seeing, and Martel, you're kind of on the border, but I'm getting reports of bagworms that are insects, larvae, that actually will create little bags and turn the tree brown. But you'll see these little, that look like little cones hanging. I would look to see if I see any of that. But I would probably do some more shaking to see what my population is. But then maybe even some digging in the soil a little bit to see if my soil is a little mucky. If it's a little mucky, I might be getting a little too much moisture, which there isn't much we can do in that situation.
11: Sure.
3: So it could be multiple things.
11: Been watering. I've been letting nature do it this year. So,
3: but I might probe a little bit just to see what that soil type's like. I mean, if it's real sandy, then that's probably not an issue. But if you're pulling a lot of clay and stuff out of there, you still might be getting too much moisture, and that could be an issue too. You might want to take some pictures and send those to the Iowa State University Disease and Plant and Disease Clinic, because sometimes they can look at those pictures and then ask you to send samples in and go from there too. Because there could be some needle or leaf diseases too. There's multiple potential things there, Karen, that you could maybe be dealing with. But if there's not a lot of mites, that may not be the big issue.
2: Karen, thanks so much for the call. And William is on the line in Iowa City. Hi, William. Maybe William is not on the line. All right, let's give Al a try in Ames. Hi, Al.
12: Good morning. I've got a couple of quick questions. First of all, what's the yellow flowering weed that you see all over town, just overflowing along curbsides, taking over lawns, and seems to be really invasive?
3: Birdsfoot trefoil would be my guess, Aaron.
24: Yeah, that's what I was going to say, too. Birdsfoot trefoil.
12: Say that again?
2: Bird's foot trefoil.
12: Mm-hmm. Okay. Does broadleaf weed killer get it or not?
24: Yeah, it would. It absolutely would. That plant is really, it kind of comes up a little bit later in the season, becomes really noticeable this time of year. You could spray it now if you wanted to. You could spray it in the fall too. Usually fall applications are a bit more successful.
2: All right. And did you have another question?
12: Yeah, 2 years in a row, I've always had some marigolds in a little area surrounded by a limestone border, and it's pretty heavy soil. And after heavy rains, and I don't know if it's causative or coincidence, they die. Last year, the whole, 8 or 10 of them just died at the same time. This year, slowly they're dying off where none are left. Is that likely too much rain?
24: It very well could be.
12: Pretty hardy.
24: Yeah, they are pretty hardy plants, but they don't tolerate real wet conditions very well. So if you suspect that the soil is staying wet, that is likely the reason for the dieback, especially when it happens this time of year. Because normally this time of year, marigolds are actually doing the exact opposite. They're like really growing and thriving.
12: Yeah.
24: Go ahead.
12: Mix in some sand or...
24: Sand doesn't always help this situation. Usually we recommend compost to help kind of loosen the soil, especially if the soil is really heavy. Compost feels like it holds a lot of water, but it introduces a lot of air space too, and that's really what's important. Sometimes sand will just, especially if the soil is really heavy, sand and clay can make it even more brick-like. So organic matter compost would be the best thing.
12: Thank you very much.
2: All right. Thanks a lot for your call, Al. And we are out of time. Thank you, Aaron Stile.
24: You're welcome.
2: Aaron Stile, Iowa State University Extension Horticulture Specialist. Mark Vitosh, thank you.
3: Always a pleasure.
2: Mark Vitosh, DNR District Forester. And of course, we'll be back again with Horticulture Day next Friday. Talk of Iowa is a production of IPR News. Our producers are Danny Gear, Samantha McIntosh, and Caitlin Troutman. We get production assistance from Nev Kelly and technical support today from Tony Sarabia. I'm Charity Nebbe. Have a great weekend. 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
15: A fire at Postville's AgriStar meat plant has left hundreds of workers in limbo. This hour, the community's response. It's a News Buzz edition of River to River from IPR News. I'm Ben Kiefer. Also today, camping bans are pushing unhoused Iowans further from the resources they need. A retired Iowa State professor wins some $2 million in a landmark equal pay case. New oversight questions at the UI Center for Intellectual Freedom. Iowa has a brand new rock climbing destination. And Sean McClain grooves us into the weekend. Buckle up for your News Buzz. First, this news from NPR.

0: with you, and I'm told it was out probably around noon today. Don't have an exact time, but the fire should be over.
1: I know the investigation is underway, but what do we know at this point as we speak on Thursday afternoon about how it started?
0: Well, the theme of the situation right now still seems to be questions. We know that the fire began early Tuesday morning around shift change for the workers. The call to the sheriff's office was placed at 3:56 a.m. on Tuesday, and someone I spoke to, whose father is with the Castalia Fire Department, said she heard his pager go off at 4:30 in the morning. But other than that, I don't have any solid details on what exactly caused it or how much has been destroyed at this time.
1: We'll find out undoubtedly in the days to come. What can you tell us about the extent of the damage at this point? I mean, a fire going that long, it must have been pretty big.
0: Yes, to my knowledge, the fire went out around noon today, based on, again, what I heard from the sheriff's office, one of the many departments that responded to the fire. Again, there's a lot we don't know. It is clear that this fire started in a significant part of the plant, not one of the ancillary buildings where security is, but the main building, which is at least 2 stories tall. And given how long it burned, I think folks are bracing themselves for the worst.
1: Agristar, the largest employer in this town. What does this plant mean to Postville? Did you get a sense of that?
0: Yes, I spoke to someone who said that this plant is like the heart of the community. It is a very significant employer there, but it's also a place where people work together. People will work there sometimes 3 generations, a grandparent, their child, and their child's child. So not only is this folks' workplace going up in flames, but it's also the workplace of their parents and their kids potentially.
1: Fern, share also the way the employees affected are being assisted right now.
0: Yes, there are multiple groups stepping up to help. Iowa Workforce Development sent out their mobile unit to the city, and they're going to be there through Wednesday, helping folks by providing free Wi-Fi, going over unemployment benefits, and other technical job assistance type things. I spoke to someone who was stationed outside the plant. Even on Tuesday in the mid-afternoon, they already had a setup where they were giving out donuts and electrolyte powder and chips for people who worked at the plant and showed up, even though their workplace was on fire, for the emergency personnel and even for folks driving by. And I spoke with Crystal Duffy, who's at the library in town, and she said she's been overwhelmed with calls and emails of people offering to help. And it seems right now there's not a lack of desire to help, just an unknown in terms of what is needed at this time.
1: Since you mentioned it, how can listeners help if they would like to do so?
0: So glad you asked. The Community Foundation of Greater Dubuque established a Postville Fire Fund that folks can donate to. To the best of my knowledge, and based on what I heard from the people I spoke with, this is the only verified fundraiser that is going for the town at this time. So, again, that's the Community Foundation of Greater Dubuque. And one person I spoke to said every little bit helps, even if it's $5. That's assistance.
1: Yeah. What has Agristar, the company, said about the next steps so far?
0: Agristar, I think, is still assessing the damage. They've not said much aside from a couple of Facebook posts in which they've talked about the safety of their workers and the first responders being of the utmost importance and asking folks for patience and understanding while they wait to have verified answers. I think this is a really awkward time as we wait to understand what the facts are and how to move forward based on those facts when they're available.
1: Fern, you're well aware this isn't the first time the plant has made headlines. Wow, going back nearly 20 years, I remember discussing post

0: Phil on this show as a much younger host. Back in 2008, under its previous name, Agriprocessors, the site of the largest workplace immigration raid in U.S. history, federal agents arresting nearly 400 undocumented workers, a fifth of the Postville's population at the time. That fallout led to a lengthy fraud case against the plant's owner, who was sentenced to many years in prison before his sentence was commuted years later. Then in 2021, an explosion at the plant, by then known as AgriStar, injuring a couple of workers. And this past May, another section of the plant caught fire months before this week's much larger blaze. What can you tell us about how the town is processing this latest blow on top of that history?
1: Well, I think there are two responses that come to mind. The first is what I heard from the mayor, who said each of those events was its own unique thing, right? There's not a perfect formula for bouncing back from each of those events. There was that massive raid in 2008, but that is different from this fire. There was a fire earlier this year in May, but it was not nearly as large and does not seem to threaten jobs in the way that this fire does. So on the one hand, this does fall into a series of events, but it's still its own situation that will need to be tackled as such. But the other thing that I heard from some community members was this is a very resilient place. This is a tight-knit community of people who know each other and care about each other and rally around each other. And regardless of the outcome, folks have clearly demonstrated an interest in helping and a sense of resilience that this is something they will get through as they were able to get through everything else in the past.
0: Indeed. And of course, our thoughts with the affected people in Postville. Fern Alling, general assignment reporter for the Gazette, has been covering the huge fire this week, the community's response to it since it started. I spoke with Fern on Thursday afternoon. Thanks, Fern.
1: Thank you very much, Ben.
0: It's your Friday News Buzz edition of River to River from IPR News. I'm Ben Kiefer. On this 31st day of July 2026, camping bans and encampment sweeps have become part of the landscape in cities across the Midwest. That's ever since a Supreme Court ruling a couple years ago. But what does that actually look like for the people living it? Nicole Grundmeier, senior content editor for the Midwest Newsroom, spent time recently at an encampment along the Des Moines River. She talked with unhoused Iowans about frequent moves, lost belongings, and the toll of never quite knowing when the next knock will come. I spoke with her yesterday. Hi, Nicole.
2: Hi there, Ben. Good to be here.
0: Good to have you on the program again. What made you want to dig into this story now, 2 years after Des Moines passed its camping ban?
2: Right. I was very much aware of the Supreme Court case, the City of Grants Pass v. Johnson, and I was curious how that was actually playing out in our own backyard here in Iowa. I think there's a perception sometimes that homelessness is something that only occurs on the coast, but it's absolutely occurring in places like Iowa. I live near Beaverdale Park, and I had seen more people, unhoused people, camping there in a ravine. And so I was curious what exactly was going on here in Iowa, and I wanted to speak to people who were actually experiencing it themselves.
0: Mm-hmm. So you spent time at this encampment along the Des Moines River in May. Tell us, what was it like?
2: It was different than what I had initially expected. There was very much a sense of community among the people living there, which I didn't anticipate. Kind of a collective will of how are we going to survive? And definitely a pooling of resources, a sharing of resources. When I was there that day, there was a large RV that the city was going to bulldoze on Monday. The volunteers were doing whatever they could to get it moved. And they had someone come in with a five-wheeler. They got it moved to a wooded area where the city is not doing any bulldozing right now. Everyone was cheering like, you know, their team had won the Super Bowl when that got moved. There was a family living in it. That was their only place to live. So there was a lot of food being shared, a lot of stories being swapped, and people really experiencing that sense of community.
0: You reported on the experience of a woman named Melissa Rairdon. What happened when her encampment was bulldozed?
2: Right. She lost pretty much everything except the clothes she was wearing. And she had filed some sort of paperwork to hopefully contest the where they were wanting to bulldoze. She said that she was, you know, had gone to the North Library and saw a bulldozer go by and thought, oh my, this is not good. And once she got back, everything had been bulldozed. She and her husband lost all of their medication that they needed to take daily, and it took her about another 2 weeks to get that supplied. So she also lost things that were very much needed for survival year-round, so things like propane tanks, things like blankets, and things like solar panels that they use to charge phones, that kind of stuff. So they estimated that in the bulldozing, they lost anywhere between $2,000 and $3,000. They had just gotten food stamps. They had a cooler full of food. All of that was gone.
0: After a short break, the rest of my conversation with Nicole Grundmeier of the Midwest Newsroom. I'm Ben Kiefer. It's River to River from IPR News.
3: Thanks for tuning in to the News Buzz edition of River to River with Ben Kiefer. 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A low of 64 overnight with the possibility of some rain. Partly sunny tomorrow with a high of 79. It's IPR News.
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0: It's River to River from IPR News. I'm Ben Kiefer, our Friday News Buzz edition. Camping bans and encampment sweeps have become part of the landscape in cities across the Midwest, including Des Moines. Let's get back to the rest of my conversation with Nicole Grundmeier, senior content editor for the Midwest Newsroom. She spent time at an encampment along the Des Moines River talking with unhoused Iowans. Give us the city's perspective. The city, I understand, says its approach hasn't fundamentally changed since the ban passed. What has changed that you can determine, if anything, for people living outside?
2: Sure. I think that the city is hearing more complaints about these encampments, and residents are calling. They want them cleaned up. There are safety concerns, certainly, with some. And from what I've heard from the people experiencing homelessness, the city has been more aggressive with bulldozing and other tactics. The city says it's pretty much business as usual, and that what has changed is that they have now contracted with primary health care to go in and make contact with people who are about to be bulldozed to help them, you know, maybe store some items to get them resources they need before this move happens. However, the people I spoke to had not received those services. So it seems kind of hit or miss. Some people are receiving these services, some people are not.
0: Mm-hmm. Talk about Iowa's unhoused population. Has it grown in the last couple of years? And how does it compare to what we see nationally?
2: Sure. So certainly there has been a large jump in people experiencing homelessness in the state of Iowa. A lot of the data is based on point in time counts. So in January, the federal government requires for these point in time counts to be done, where volunteers go out and, you know, other employees of a lot of these advocacy organizations, they try to count every homeless person that they see. And what I've heard from unhoused people is that the numbers they get are very much low estimates. And there are a lot of people who go unseen, who are even hiding. So we know that these are somewhat low figures. So based on that HUD data, at any given night in 2025 in Iowa, there were approximately 2,816 people experiencing homelessness. That's just a 7% increase from 2024. But when you look at the big picture, there was this big jump around 2019. So if you look between 2019 and 2025, Iowans experiencing homelessness was up 21.6%. So this is certainly something that has surged in recent years. And, you know, a lot of the COVID era pandemic programs, you know, are no longer in place. So those that provided a safety net are no longer there.
0: Nicole, in short, what is the case for camping bans? You talked about the nuisance, the complaints there, but tell us, what is the case for camping bans and how do critics respond?
2: Certainly, there has been a large push from the business community, also from residents who, you know, have safety concerns and also sometimes want people out of sight, out of mind. And, you know, there's questions about the best way to do that. And I think that, you know, different cities in my reporting, Omaha, Nebraska, took a very different approach where they made sure that people had case management before there was any bulldozing done. But, you know, advocates for camping bans like the Cicero Institute are saying that no matter what you do, there are going to be some people who resist structure. It's a very, very, very small percentage of people. You know, maybe they had a terrible experience in the foster care system, and then in high school, and then in jail. And they are going to do whatever they can to resist this structure. And some of those people might not be able to keep themselves safe. They might be a threat to others. They might have significant mental health challenges. And in cases like that, the Cicero Institute wants police and cities to be able to do more. Now, whether that means, you know, some sort of involuntary, you know, placing of people in mental health facilities or even jail, that really becomes the philosophical question. Is that something that we want to do as a society? Some people say yes, some people say no. And the Cicero Institute said that, you know, essentially leaving these people alone is not always a compassionate strategy, and that some will die of things like, you know, freezing temperatures, exposure, limbs falling on them in the middle of thunderstorms.
0: I'm interested in what you said about Omaha taking a very different approach, its pilot outreach program instead of a ban. Did you learn anything from that comparison?
2: Yeah, it sounded like the city and a lot of the nonprofit and advocacy groups really had a strong partnership. And certainly when the city council in Omaha weighed this, there were very strong feelings on both sides. But ultimately, they decided against it. They started this pilot encampment program. And, you know, some of the nonprofit workers that I spoke with said, you know, we were out there 7 days a week. We were tracking down people. We made sure they had case management. We made sure that they had, you know, all of these critical documents like birth certificates that, you know, are needed for employment before any sort of bulldozing was done. They said that it did change how a lot of the unhoused people felt about them. They started to see them as, you know, the enforcers, which somewhat complicated the relationship they had previously, which was a very trusting one, where these are the people who bring food, these are the people who bring water, these are the people who are, you know, bringing blankets. And now all of a sudden, they're telling them to move. So I don't know if any city has found the perfect solution, I'm sure. But certainly looking at Des Moines and looking at Omaha, they did take a very different approach.
0: Yeah. Nicole, what are you watching next in this story?
2: I think it'll be interesting to see how both food insecurity and the shortage of housing play out in terms of the need a lot of these organizations see going forward. There's also a lot of hope on the horizon. Joppa has the tiny villages or, you know, tiny homes community that will, my understanding is that they're going to break ground on that in September. So I think there are some solutions and some innovative ones happening in central Iowa.
0: Yeah. Perhaps on a personal note, Nicole, I wonder if you can share your thoughts. You know, most of us luckily, fortunately, go home to dwellings, how nice houses. And when you cover like something like this, it has to cross your mind when you return to your home, doesn't it?
2: It really does, especially in the heat that we've had lately, just how truly lucky and safe we are. And just the amount of need that there is right now was really, really striking. I mean, we have, you know, I talked to people who had not eaten anything for 3 days. And you just suddenly, those, you know, pantries that seem really disorganized don't seem to be a problem anymore.
0: Yeah. Nicole Grundmeier, Senior Content Editor with the Midwest Newsroom. Nicole, such important reporting. Thank you for bringing it to us.
2: Thank you so much, Ben.
0: It's your Friday News Buzz edition of River to River from IPR News. I'm Ben Kiefer. A 4.5-year legal battle just paid off for a trailblazing Iowa State University scientist. Sylvia Ciancio was the first woman to become a professor in ISU's agronomy department, where her soybean research helped Iowa farmers for decades. But in her final year before retiring, she discovered she'd been paid tens of thousands of dollars less than her male colleagues. And this week, a Polk County jury agreed. Recently, I spoke with William Morris. He covers courts for the Des Moines Register and has been following this case. William, welcome back to the program.
8: Hello, hello.
0: Walk us through what the jury decided this week.
8: Well, the case, as you mentioned, has been pending for quite a long time and finally went to trial. The jury found that the Professor Ciancio had, in fact, been paid less than male colleagues, that it was due to her gender, and awarded her damages of nearly $725,000. And that's not the end of the story, because of the law allows for triple damages in cases like this. So the total verdict she received is about $2.2 million.
0: How did Ciancio first discover she was being underpaid? This is interesting.
8: It is. So she was on track for retirement in 2020. And in her last year or so, she was assigned to work on the department's Committee for Diversity, Equity, and Inclusion, which included reviewing salary data. And she says that is where she first became aware that she and other female professors and employees were being paid less than what she considered to be similarly situated or even less accomplished men.
0: And I understand her attorney said that Ciancio tried to get this fixed internally a number of years ago before she ever filed suit. What do we know about that?
8: Well, we know from the university's filings that she did, in fact, reach out and you know, draw attention to this. And attorneys for the university said that they conducted statistical analyses and reviewed salary data and found that there was not a statistically significant gap between what women and men were being paid in the department.
0: But the attorney of Ciancio has a different characterization of that exchange, right?
8: That the professor Ciancio felt that she was being blown off, essentially.
0: Yeah, the attorney Anne Brown said Ciancio was, quote, kind of blown off when she raised it back in 2020. So this is a case that's been through 4.5 years of litigation, including a trip to the Iowa Supreme Court. And the court decided back in 2024 that the damages could go back many more years than ISU had argued for, right?
8: Yes. So Iowa passed its equal pay law in 2009. And Dr. Ciancio was at the university for like 40 years. So the lawsuit did not cover her entire career, but she argued that she could seek damages for pay disparities back to when that law was passed in 2009. The university argued that she could only recover for pay disparities in the 300 days prior to her filing her initial civil rights complaint. The trial court initially found, kind of in the middle, found that she could only recover back to the 2-year statute of limitations. But the Iowa Supreme Court ruled, no, you can go all the way back to 2009, so long as it's a continuous series of alleged pay disparities.
0: Mm-hmm. How is Iowa State responding? What happens next? Because this naturally leads to the question that they're maybe pay gaps to address for other women still in that department or at ISU, right?
8: Well, Professor Ciancio's attorney told me that they are not aware of any changes that the university has made. And in its statement to me, the university said that they remain confident in their compensation system and that they plan to appeal this verdict.
0: William Morris covers courts for the Des Moines Register. Thank you, William.
8: You're very welcome.
0: It's your Friday News Buzz edition of River to River from IPR News. I'm Ben Kiefer. Well, the Center for Intellectual Freedom is a University of Iowa program created by state lawmakers last year in 2025. Its aim to teach civil discourse and the principles of constitutional democracy. And soon, all UI undergrads will be required to take courses through it. Now, though, it has a new layer of regents oversight, and its own interim director won't be in the room for the first meeting. This raises some questions. Earlier today, I spoke with Vanessa Miller. She covers higher education for the Gazette. Hi, Vanessa.
10: Hi, Ben. Thanks for having me.
0: Tell us what we know here, because we have this new regents committee and an interim director not part of the first meeting. What can you tell us about what's going on?
10: Yeah. Well, there we reported this, but there has been a really big power struggle behind the scenes of this new center over who has what authority over spending, hiring, policies, bylaws, all sorts of things. Luciano DiCastro is the UI professor who is the interim director of the center, and he believes that that position has all the power and has been trying to exert that and has been battling with the Board of Regents and the university over that. So that's been happening behind the scenes, and it's manifested in sort of a new committee at the Board of Regents that's going to be sort of the oversight governance committee. It's the three regents that actually serve on the advisory council for the center. There are 26 members on that council, but three of them are regents. And those three regents will make up the committee that will sort of have the governing oversight over the center.
0: Yeah. And that's a large committee, and it will have its first meeting without the interim director, and he's not in the country.
10: Yeah, that's my understanding. Neither the university nor the board have sort of officially confirmed that because of policy, but he is participating in sort of in-person lectures in Brazil right now, like yesterday. So he is down there. It's pretty clear for at least some portion of the summer. And I think regardless of whether he was here or not, they would probably be having this first meeting without him because they want to, because of this power struggle, they probably want to just get their ducks in a row and figure out where they want to go with this committee and then move forward in that capacity. But in the future, it should be staffed according to the policy that the board created for this committee by the director or interim director of the center.
0: He's been in a power struggle here, seeking authority over spending, hiring, bylaws, communications. He's accused Evidently, the UI and the regents are blocking hiring, freezing him out. What's been the reaction of the regents and the UI in a little more detail?
10: Sure. Yeah. Well, actually, President Wilson at this meeting this week, the Board of Regents meeting, she did make a statement saying that she clearly wants to support the idea of civics education on campus. She didn't say explicitly support the center, but did say that she's supporting the civics education there and wants to work with the regents and is very happy about this committee. The regents have, you know, obviously they've all sort of pushed back and said that they are following the law that created the center, which does give a lot of final approvals to the board when it comes to hiring and spending, et cetera. So obviously there's a disagreement about that, but that's where they stand.
0: Okay. And in the final minute, I understand the regents has paused all Center for Intellectual Freedom courses until 2028. What's the update there, and what will you be watching?
10: Yeah, well, this actually happened back June 8th when they had their Center Advisory Council meeting. They said, you know what, requiring so many students, they have to educate 12,000 undergrads a year now at the University of Iowa through this one center that has zero faculty. I mean, that is a huge undertaking, and they need to spend the next 2 years really trying to figure this out, because the law requires them to be offering these courses and have all these students taking these courses by 2028. So they have a couple years, 2 years, to sort of get their ducks in a row, but it's like they don't have time to offer courses right now. They got to figure this out and, you know, in time to dial this up in 2 years. So that's where they're at on that.
0: We'll knock on your door for further developments for sure. Vanessa Miller covers higher education for the Gazette. Thanks, Vanessa.
10: Thanks. Thanks again.
0: Coming up after a short break, Iowa has a brand new rock climbing destination, and Sean McClain grooves us into the weekend. When your news buzz continues, it's River to River from IPR News.
3: 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Well, remember what last weekend's weather was like? A lot different. Tomorrow, a high of 79 degrees, 80 on Sunday, with mostly sunny conditions. 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
0: It's your Friday News Buzz edition of River to River from IPR News. I'm Ben Kiefer on this very last day of July 2026. Hey, there's a new spot on the map for outdoor adventure in our state, and it's not a hiking or biking trail or a lake. It's a cliff. This summer, a stretch of Dolestone Bluff at the Prairie Creek Recreation Center, that's near Maquoketa, opened up as the state's newest and biggest rock climbing destination in more than a decade. Climbers came from across eastern Iowa to try the new routes. These climbing routes have names like Golden Oyster and Pleistocene Snail, all set by volunteers who spent 2 weeks camped out, hanging from ropes, and drilling bolts into rock. Earlier today, I spoke with two people who know this story well. Our own IPR reporter, Gavin McGough, who was there for the opening back in June, and Jake DeGroat. He's president of the Iowa Climbers Coalition. That's the group behind the project. Gavin, Jake, welcome to River to River.
5: Thanks for having us.
14: Hey, thank you for having us here.
0: Jake, tell us how the Iowa Climbers Coalition found this site in the first place.
14: Yeah, so by happen chance, we were out at another area in Jackson County, and one of the county ecologists came by, and we just talked with him and like expressed our interest in rock climbing, and we had a good conversation about it. We spent the day with him, actually. And you know, we said, hey, is there any place in Jackson County that's currently not developed for rock climbing, but you guys would see as a good opportunity for this sport to kind of progress further in the county? And he said that he had a couple spots that we could go check out. And we said, okay, let's do it. We set up a little meeting with him, and we went out to this park called Prairie Creek Recreation Area. And he took us in his 4x4 and drove us around. And we eventually got to the main bluff line, which we ended up developing. And he showed it to us and he said, what do you guys think about this one? And we said, wow, this is one of the coolest bluff lines that we've seen in the state. It's got some of the best rock quality in the state. So it's just like very hard stone. It's not something that you like grab and just rips off. It's all very, very solid.
0: So it was love at first sight.
14: Love at first sight. Absolutely. Yeah. We were very excited about it.
0: Yeah. And you said something about a landing. I interrupted you. Sorry.
14: No, it's all good. Yeah. The landing is the spot where we like walk around and you like stand in while you're belaying your climber above you. And the landing is all very flat, like kind of sand, loose dirt. And it's very, very good, very sustainable landing. It's not going to erode away anytime soon. That's going to make the area unclimbable because of that. So it's good for sustainability over the long term.
0: I said dolostone. I've never heard of that stone. So what you're describing is something, it sounds like you would not want sandstone here, something that crumbles away. You've got something different on this bluff.
14: Yeah, I mean, sandstone is a fantastic rock to climb on if it's the right quality of sandstone. Like if it's dense enough and it's not mostly just sandy, loose rock, you can climb on the sandstone. But this is like it's called dolomite. It's like a somewhat similar version of limestone, just like a different composite, which is a very tough stone, but it's still malleable enough where we can put in our bolts with the drills and get it done.
0: Gavin McGough, you were there for the opening back in June. Paint a picture for us. Love at first sight for you. What did it look like and feel like out there?
5: Yeah, love at first sight for sure. But it takes a minute to see it. You know, you walk into a very kind of typical county park right at the edge of town in Maquoketa. And it's a lovely prairie, lots of flowers out. It was mid-June at that time. There's a little graduation party at the picnic pavilion and a little frisbee golf course there, disc golf. But you kind of walk through some of the prairies and it totally sneaks up on you. You turn around, there's this huge bluff line, and a lot of these climbers had been there for the first time. It was my first time out there. Jaws dropped a little bit. There were some exclamations, and you walk through this shelter of trees and really can see that there's just beautiful rock. It's shaded. There's kind of soft dirt below, just as Jake described. It's lovely.
0: Yeah. And Jake, how high of an ascent is it? How far do you have to go up from your base up to where you can stop?
14: Yeah. So the bluff line, it kind of comes to a peak in the center. So the climbs on the far left and far right are a bit shorter. They're maybe like around 20 so feet tall, 20, 25 feet. And then it peaks up at about 60 to 65 feet at the tallest point.
0: Is that tallest point the Golden Oyster Route, or did I guess?
14: No, it is not.
0: It's not.
14: No.
0: It's the Pleistocene Snail?
14: No, also not.
0: What is it?
14: The Pleistocene Snail is a fantastic route, and those route names come from all Iowa-specific either flora or fauna. So we try to dedicate this area to that as well. But the Golden Oyster is on the far right, so it's one of the shorter ones.
0: And Gavin, are you a climber too? Did you climb at all on this?
15: They put me up on the wall. I didn't have climbing shoes, so I did it barefoot. And yeah, it felt good. The Dalla Stone felt good. It wasn't necessarily, a sport I'm well-versed in, but it was also not my first time on a wall. Certainly my first time climbing in Iowa and not something that I had anticipated doing.
0: Jake, what did it actually take to turn a bluff into a climbing area? Those many listening are not acquainted with what you need. I mentioned bolts that would be put into there. You needed approvals, and there's a lot of labor there that you were in with you and I assume a number of others.
14: Yeah. There's a lot that goes into it. Like, you go to these climbing areas across the states, and like, we just have access to these things. We climb on them. We don't really know the background to it. But there's a lot of time and effort that goes into it. Like raising money through going to events. Like, we went to Climb Iowa in Des Moines for their rock climbing competition, and we had a table there. They're very gracious to let us host up a table and talk to the community about it. And they actually bought almost all of our t-shirts and donated some money to us so we could get this going. We raised a lot of money there, and outside of that, you go and buy the bolts. We have those. They're about, 7 inches long, 7 to 8 inches long, 304 stainless steel, and you drill a big hole into it and with like a rotary hammer drill, and you have a epoxy gun with you. We use, AC-100, and we put that in there, you put the bolt in there, you hammer it in, you go to the next one, and you do that for the whole climb. Outside of that, you put at the top, there's like stainless steel, we call it chain, and it's just like links of, like small links of 304 stainless steel. And there's carabiners at the top that are also the 304 stainless steel. Basically everything is 304 stainless steel. It's just the best for our area with the amount of humidity and moisture and wear from the sun that it gets. All of that you have on your person as you're belaying yourself down the bluff line. So you're carrying about 50 pounds of gear as you're going down. And it does get a little bit lighter as you go down, but then you just have to go right back up and do the next one. So there's a lot that goes into it. You get pretty worn down after a while. But we are very fortunate to have such a fantastic community that was very excited about helping out and getting this place up and going. So it was absolutely a group effort, and I definitely couldn't have done it by myself. I know everybody else, there's no way they could have done it by themselves. So we all came together and got it done as a community.
0: Gavin, I have to believe the community of Maquoket is happy because this will draw even more people to the beautiful scenery there, right? And be, a revenue bump for the community somewhat.
15: Yeah, I mean, I would hope that it's add something to explore out there in the little park. It's definitely a unique feature on Iowa's landscape, and it's quite special that they have it and that it will have a new recreation type there. As somebody who's not really a climber, I just did one little climb, but it was still really lovely just to sit out there and watch folks and eat snacks. And it's a beautiful environment just to be in. And I hope that some folks from the surrounding area will give it a try. and Jake, I'm sure, would also know about, traffic from the greater Midwest region that is going to be interested in this, as it is unique, not just in Iowa, but in a broader area as well.
0: Mm-hmm. But before we say goodbye, Jake, I wanted to ask you about the appeal of climbing, because there's plenty of people listening who have perhaps seen this on television or in real life. I've observed it. My wife and I have our oldest son is an avid climber. We've sat there a little bit anxious as parents watching, the climbing proceed, because, these ropes that you describe are there for safety so that if you do slip, you only fall a few feet and not the whole way. But you're actually climbing the entire way, finding holds all the way up. For someone who's never done this, help us understand the appeal. What does it feel like to be up on that rock? Is there any risk involved? What's your headspace like?
14: Yeah, I mean, climbing, when you get into climbing, the the idea that risk is there is inherent. Like you are going up above the ground. You are clipping into things that you have not installed yourself. In our case, I guess now I know that I have installed all this stuff, so I'm comfortable with it. I know all the stuff is in working order. But you know, you go to all these places and you don't know who did what and what the condition of it looks like behind the wall. So there's always inherent risk with climbing, but it's something that you learn to manage as you get into climbing and you get more involved with it and understand like what you can and can't do or what you should or shouldn't do. But for me, it's so much more of a group and community gathering than it is a physical sport as well. Like I enjoy working hard and pushing myself to my physical limits, but I also don't know if I would do it as much as I do if I didn't have the community and the friends that I have to do it with. So it's so much more of a friendship and community building aspect of my life than it is just a means to be physically fit and active.
0: Right, and I have to say, a great spectator sport. My wife and I have had picnics sitting down below a bluff watching climbers ascend and come back down. It makes for a nice afternoon. You've got a nice picnic. I would go check it out. Thank you very much. Jake DeGroat, president of the Iowa Climbers Coalition, the group behind a project that opened up a new bluff at the Prairie Creek Recreation area near Maquoketa, a new rock climbing destination in Iowa. IPR's Gavin McGough, thank you for filling us in on your perspective as well. Gavin, Jake, thanks.
14: Thank you.
15: Thanks for having us, Ben.
0: And we've just about come to the end of your Friday News Buzz edition of River to River from IPR News. I'm Ben Kiefer. On this very last day of July, July 31st, 2026, joining us now to groove us into the weekend, Sean McClain. Hi, Sean.
16: Hey, Ben. Thanks for having me. Good to be here.
0: Good to have you on. I want to make sure everyone knows that you wear a couple hats here at IPR. You're not only a Studio One host, you're going to groove us into the weekend in just a moment, but you're also very important behind the scenes as a broadcast operations specialist.
16: Yeah, been here about 12 years now.
0: Excellent. Groove us into the weekend, Sean. What do you got?
16: Great. Yeah, so this first artist I have, with Hinterland kicking off yesterday, I thought I'd pull out a new song from a past Hinterland performer. I saw her set at the 2023 edition, and then again the following summer at my favorite venue anywhere, Codfish Hollow, just outside of Maquoketa. Joey Alatakoon has a new album coming out September 25th. This latest single, titled Kind, is a vulnerable self-reflection with lyrics sometimes darker than others, paired with her outstanding vocals.

0: What a velvety voice, Joy Latacune with Kind. I do like that. I'm looking at the next artist. I don't think this is going to feature a velvety voice. Is it, Sean?
1: No, it's a little more, I don't know, rough around the edges, you might say. Krill started their career in 2010 on the Boston DIY indie scene. They released three albums before breaking up in 2015. They did release a self-titled album in 2020, but under a different name. They went by Not. They have relocated to Chicago and now are back as Krill and have released their first song in over a decade with their new single, Commemorative Plaque. The vocals waver a bit between a nice melodic sound and some more intense and passionate tones, and the production is a lot cleaner than a lot of their previous work. There are really nice tempo changes throughout the song with some slight experimentation going on in the back layers.

0: has a certain sort of charm, doesn't it? That's a krill with commemorative plaque. Makes me sort of grin there, Sean. I think we'll go out with that one. Thanks for grooving us into the weekend.
1: Absolutely. Thank you, Ben. Have a great weekend.
0: You too. Today's program produced by Samantha McIntosh. I'm Ben Kiefer. Have a wonderful weekend. You've been listening to a rebroadcast of River to River on IPR News. 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
4: The fitness trends of today are not a revolution, but simply a revival. 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
5: Prior to the 19th century, a lot of people didn't exercise. 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They worked in the home. In the 19th century, their work becomes far more sedentary. So you get far more people engaged in it.
4: I'm Meghna Chakrabarty. 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Stay with us.
6: Live from NPR News in Washington, I'm Ryland Barton. President Trump praised his administration's war against Iran today and signaled it will likely continue for some time. Trump expressed frustration with negotiations after the countries resumed exchanging fire following a lull in fighting.
7: I'm losing faith in them because they do lie and they do misrepresent. Well, the other day, the five missiles were shot. We knocked them down, but we were in the midst of a negotiation.
6: In a statement, Press Secretary Caroline Levitt says, quote, Iran will continue to pay until they come to the table in what President Trump deems a meaningful way. President Trump says a deal has been reached for Hamas to disarm and Israel to withdraw its forces from Gaza. NPR's Frank Lankford explains hurdles remain.
8: The president said Hamas would totally disarm. They give up their weapons, and as that was concluding, then Israeli forces would begin to pull back from parts of Gaza. Now, within hours, Hamas official told NPR Israel would have to withdraw first before it gave up any weapons. Now, this evening, Israeli Minister of National Security Itamar Ben-Gvir, he called the agreement unacceptable. He said Israel must be allowed to continue to target Hamas fighters. Otherwise, Hamas could regroup, prepare to attack Israel again, as it did back in October 7th of 2023.
6: NPR's Frank Lankford reporting. FIFA scrapped a plan to sell stakes of the World Cup to private investors. NPR's Raphael Nam has the story.
9: In a statement, FIFA President Gianni Infantino acknowledged the project had created too many divisions. Under the plan unveiled on Tuesday, FIFA would have created a separate company to handle all commercial operations involving the World Cup and other tournaments. Even more controversially, FIFA said it would also sell stakes to minority investors. But UEFA, which represents European members, threatened to boycott the World Cup. saying soccer should never be for sale. FIFA top advisor Carlos Cordero quit on Friday to protest the plan, while the organization's chief operating officer, Kevin Lamour, sent a statement to the Associated Press also strongly opposing the project. Rafael Nam, NPR News.
6: Officials in Arizona are criticizing a new federal plan for sharing the Colorado River. From member station KJZZ, Alex Hager reports.
10: Arizona's Democratic Senators Ruben Gallego and Mark Kelly say the new plan would place an unfair burden on those states. Governor Katie Hobbs called the steepest cuts unacceptable. The State Department of Water Resources says they could devastate Arizona's economy. Officials are pushing the federal government to adopt a counterproposal that would limit those cutbacks by about half for the next 2 years. Arizona, California, and Nevada are volunteering to reduce their take from the river to make the plan work. More details about the exact size of cuts for 2027 and 2028 are expected soon. They're likely to hit cities in the Phoenix area the hardest, and many utilities have robust backup plans to keep taps from going dry. For NPR News, I'm Alex Hager in Phoenix.
6: It's NPR. Health Secretary Robert F. Kennedy Jr. has launched a cooking show he says is all about teaching Americans how to cook healthy, inexpensive meals.
11: Thanks to President Trump, we flipped the food pyramid and put real food back where it belongs, at the center of the American plate.
6: In January, Kennedy unveiled new dietary guidelines, placing fruits, vegetables, proteins, and fats at the top of a new inverted food pyramid and grains at the bottom. Google has removed a tool that let users create AI-generated satellite images. As NPR's Jeff Brumfield reports, many experts feared it could be used to spread misinformation.
12: The tool on Google Earth was removed just a day after it was unveiled. That unveiling caused an outcry among journalists, open source investigators, and human rights activists who use Google Earth to verify events all over the world. Many were horrified by the new tool, which allowed users to generate AI versions of real satellite images with the click of a button. NPR was easily able to generate imagery depicting a U.S. attack on Iran and the flooding of the Capitol building. Neither event happened in real life. The company said it removed the new tool because people were sharing imagery that, quote, appears to violate our policies. It said it's working to develop stronger guardrails. Jeff Brumfield, NPR News.
6: Swaths of sargassum seaweed are blanketing the Caribbean and Gulf of Mexico, suffocating shorelines and snuffing out marine life. The University of South Florida's Optical Oceanography Lab says 27 million metric tons of sargassum have been recorded. It's the first time so much sargassum has been in the Caribbean and Gulf. This is NPR.
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18: 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I'm Meghna Chakrabarty.
19: Fitness is a huge part of my life.
20: 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It's where I meet all my friends. It's what I get psyched up about.
21: It's always been a positive effect in my life in many, many ways, not an obsessive way.
22: I was a varsity athlete in college many eons ago. But once an athlete, always an athlete. So today,

0: has gotten better since I started exercising regularly.
1: Fitness is one of my top priorities because I have watched my mom, who had a sedentary lifestyle, lose her mobility. She's now wheelchair bound, and watched the acceleration of her dementia. Everything I read says, if it's good for your heart, it's also good for your brain.
2: While a lot of subjects out there in the current political stream are rather depressing, fitness is a positive.
3: That was Greg Dornoff, Casey McCoy, Becky Bell, Barb Thomas, Anthony Zarate, Kathy Kaska, and Kyle Joyner. They are from Ohio, California, Maine, Massachusetts, Washington, Iowa, and Montana. Now, of course, this obsession with fitness, beyond the normal daily activities of life, that is actually nothing new. In fact, it's been around for hundreds of years. And our guest today, author Connor Heffernan, argues that really, it began in the 19th century, and that's according to his book, When Fitness Went Global, The Rise of Physical Culture in the 19th Century. Heffernan is also a lecturer in the sociology of sport at Ulster University in Northern Ireland, and he joins us today from Dublin, Ireland. Connor, welcome to On Point.
4: Thanks so much for having me. And those listeners' experiences of fitness are just so validating for why it's important to talk about fitness and yeah, where it came from.
3: Exactly. And we have a terrific, terrific group of listeners across the United States. They're always very ready to share their opinions and personal experiences. I'd like to actually hear, Connor, your own relationship to fitness. I mean, would you call yourself a fitness buff?
4: Oh, let's not go down the psychiatrist chair too soon. No, you know,
3: No, let's do it now, actually.
4: Let's just get it all out in the open. You know, I love fitness. And I think one of the pieces that your listeners said about the difference between fitness as obsession and fitness as maybe vocation or fitness as passion is something I've experienced in my own life. So I went from natural bodybuilding shows and Olympic weightlifting and quite restricted, disciplined ideas about how my body should look and move to more expressive. I lift historic lifting stones. I lift sandbags. I enjoy what I eat. I enjoy how my body moves. So I think none of us can escape having a body. I enjoy movement and strengthening and stretching and all of these things while actively avoiding a lot of fitness cultures, especially online, sometimes don't reflect that enjoyment.
3: Yeah, interesting. So we'll talk about that in a bit. But I'd actually like to also now get what your definition of fitness or fitness culture is, right? Because what you just described actually to me seems to be on kind of one end of the spectrum, right? You were doing natural bodybuilding. You were very disciplined about your fitness regime. I guess it sounds like you still are. But when we're talking about fitness culture in more broadly, does one have to be at that end of the extreme to be in it, in that culture?
4: I would really hope not, that is an over-extreme emphasis on fitness. And it's funny, for the book, I use the term physical culture, which is what people would have called, say, fitness in the 19th century. And physical culture was about movement, it was about strengthening, it was about feeling better. It was that sound mind, sound body idea. And it oftentimes wasn't about bodybuilding or powerlifting or elite sport or, you know, six-pack abs, etc. That was part of it, but the overall idea was whole body, whole mind, whole person. And I think that's what fitness is. It's going for a walk, it's stretching, it's calisthenics, it's swimming, it's moving your body. And I think sometimes we get uber focused on the extremes when actually, you know, the radical 98% of people who just want to move and remember they have a body, I feel like that's the fitness that we sometimes ignore.
3: Yeah, good point, because, I mean, to me, as reading through your book, I was thinking that really what we're talking about are, as you say, the conscious or deliberate movement of your body outside the realm of your daily life.
4: Yes, exactly. Okay. And I think this is something that's become more important, obviously, in the last 200 years, because, you know, we used to have fitness, we had work, you know, your manual labor through life kept you strong and fit and you walked long distances. And over the last 200 years, we've obviously become more sedentary. We've forgotten that we had bodies. And if you'll let me drop an Irish author, James Joyce, he once wrote about a Mr. Duffy who is said to live just a short distance from his body. So sometimes I think we're more Mr. Duffy than we care to admit.
3: You can always drop an Irish author in this conversation, Connor. One more thing about your, you know, sort of current relationship with physical culture. Did you say that you do like historic fitness? Something about lifting

0: Irish Stones?
1: I can hear my wife's eyes rolling in her head. So around the world, there are dozens of us, to quote Arrested Development, there are historic stones of strength that men and women have lifted for centuries. So we've had a revival actually in Ireland in the last 2 or 3 years, thanks to a man called David Keown, who's helped rediscover these stones. But you can find them in Scotland, Iceland, the Basque region, Japan, India, Pakistan. There's actually some current revivals in the US and Canada where people are trying to lift these stones. But it's effectively, you know, you go out to the middle of nowhere, there's a stone in a field or by a brook or in a cemetery, and you try and lift it because someone 200 years ago lifted it. And as I vocalize it, I realize that is a strange thing to do and to share with people.
0: Why? it doesn't sound strange to me at all, but maybe I'm strange as well.
1: Yeah. It's an enjoyable thing. It brings together hiking, strength, mindfulness, nature, etc. But, you know, people sometimes abhor lifting a barbell or a kettlebell or a dumbbell, and to say to them, well, that stone over there, which will, you know, is sharp and will cut you as you try and pick it up, maybe, you know, center left of acceptability.
0: Okay. Well, the reason why I asked you about this specifically, well, actually, see, now the rabbit hole of intrigue when it comes to niche things, I cannot resist. How heavy are these stones?
1: Anywhere from, you know, 50 kilos, so 110 pounds, to 450, 460 pounds. I'm more in the middle between that zone. But, you know, there are a variety of weights. There's a variety of ways to lift them. There's a variety of stories and legends attached to these things. But the thing that is beautiful, I will say this about stone lifting, which actually ties back to one of your original questions, is there's a beautiful ethos in the community, which is you get wind underneath the stone. And what that means is nothing about flatulence. It's about just lifting it as high as you can. So if you lift it up an inch off the ground, you've done it, you're good. If you lift it over your head, you've done it, you're good. There's no idea of you need to hit a certain standard, and even ideas of failure. I once nearly blew my back out in a graveyard trying to lift a stone. Yes, weirdness. But someone put a hand on my shoulder and they said, the stone's not ready for you to lift it yet. Beautiful conception.
0: You know, I hope you don't mind me saying this, but I've never had an unenjoyable conversation with someone from Ireland on this show. The reason why I asked you about these stones in particular is, I mean, some of these stone lifting traditions go way back, like more than 200 years, much more, centuries further back. But I don't think the... Correct me if I'm wrong, Connor, but the purpose then seemed more to be a demonstration of strength, power, in terms of being able to physically, I don't know, defend your clan or your village. It wasn't necessarily to give one personal satisfaction about the body's ability, was it?
1: It's funny, there's two lanes you can go down. There's utilitarian and then there's playful. So utilitarian, absolutely. In Scotland, you know, there's the Castle Menzies stone. The king's bodyguards would lift up that stone, and supposedly if you could pick it up and walk to the top of the castle, you'd be the head bodyguard. There's the Drittvik stones in Iceland that are related to a fishing boat. If you can pick up a certain stone, it relates to your position on the fishing boat. So there's like interviews. Imagine, like, there's a stonemason stone in Ireland. Your job interview is picking it up and putting it onto a wall. The pressure. So you have utilitarian, but then there's playful. There's a lot of stories that a man or a woman just picked this up because no one thought they could do it, and then they put another one on top of it and picked that up. So there's kind of like a joyful expression in the body with some of these stones, and then with others it is the job interview from hell. Can you pick this up in front of your employers?
0: You added or a woman in there. I mean, frankly, I would say half a millennium ago, or even 200 or 300 years ago, the number of women doing this, again, correct me if I'm wrong, would be diminishingly small.
1: Oh, absolutely. And I mean, it's something that even in the current age, obviously, we know that women are not encouraged to have the same physicality as men, which is why stories of, say, the Húsafell stone in Iceland, which is supposedly the farm owner's daughter picked up 180 kilo stone and walked a lap around the field, I think are so powerful. And a mentor and friend of mine, Jan Todd, she went to Scotland to lift the Dinny stones, which are very historic and heavy lifting stones. And one of the reasons Jan did it was to show other women that, you know, you can be strong, you can be physical, you can go outside of society's ideas of strength. So I think sometimes the stories of women lifting these stones are almost more powerful than the men's one because they're booking so many more additional pressures and barriers that men typically would have.
0: You know, we had Jan on the show and she talked about how at her age still, she's I think in their 70s now, she can still bend. She's so strong, she can still bend bottle caps in half with her fingers. It's just a remarkable story. So folks, if you want to listen to our conversation with Jan Todd, or actually our featuring of Jan Todd on a show from a while ago about women and fitness, go to our On Point podcast stream, wherever you get your podcasts, and check it out. And Connor Heffernan, when we come back, we'll talk about what you write about in the book about as the real shift into a fitness culture that humanity went through about 200 years ago. So that's what we'll do in just a moment. This is On Point.

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16: You're back with On Point. I'm Meghna Chakrabarty, and today Connor Heffernan is our guest. He's author of the book When Fitness Went Global, The Rise of Physical Culture in the 19th Century. And we have an excerpt of it at onpointradio.org. So, Connor, what changed in the 19th century that made people move from not really thinking about fitness to a culture or cultures emerging around it?
17: It's a really great question. And it's the thing that really fascinated me when I was writing this book, because I was interested in when did people start exercising the same way? You know, when did the trainee in Manchester or Melbourne or Mumbai or another city that begins with M begin using the same exercises as one another? And there's three kind of major shifts, which I think people are probably familiar with. You know, obviously, industrialization, you know, there's factories, there's office work that leads to people moving into cities. People begin to live more sedentary lives. But there's also two other things going on in the 19th century. The first is the growing importance of schools. So schools become more important, education becomes more important, and physical education becomes more important. So schoolboys and schoolgirls begin getting trained in PE, physical education, in the 1800s. And also militaries begin to take physical training seriously in the 1800s. And that starts from the early 1800s after Napoleon's armies sweep across Europe. Napoleon's troops are fit and strong and agile, and they do calisthenics. So the people who want to overthrow Napoleon's army, like the Prussians and the Germans, do calisthenics and gymnastics and physical exercises. And then that creates this cascade where militaries begin doing regimented gymnastics, weight training, barbell work, dumbbell work. So you get people becoming more sedentary in recreational or civilian life. School children begin to be trained in PE, and soldiers begin to be trained in gymnastics and calisthenics. So you have this kind of perfect institutionalization of movement and exercise in the 1800s for the first time in human history.
16: Institutionalization of movement. Okay, that's really interesting. One more question about Napoleon's armies. Were they coming into the infantry ranks more fit, or was the Napoleonic military, did they actually pioneer this strength or fitness training within the ranks?
17: I feel like if I just say that Frenchmen are, you know, naturally better than the rest of us, I might be given the keys to Paris. But no, what happens is Napoleon's armies are deliberately trained in physical fitness. And there's a book written by one of Napoleon's generals in 1815, which talks about we physically train our troops, because one of the main maneuvers that they do is they split half of the army. So you'll face Napoleon's army head on while the others sneak behind the back in a pincer movement. And one of Napoleon's generals effectively says, we can do this because we physically train our troops. So it's not that Frenchmen are better than the rest of us. I'm very sorry to my Gallic friends. But they were using physical training a little bit sooner than a lot of their rivals in Europe. And the rivals then cottoned on to that and began to copy or mimic or inspire themselves with the use of physical training for security purposes.
16: Mm, interesting. Okay. So this institutionalization, the other thing that I thought about as I was reading this history in your book, which again is called When Fitness Went Global, was that especially because of the Industrial Revolution as well, it seems to me that fitness culture from the start had a very, very strong class basis to it, right? Because in the Industrial Revolution, there were still lots of people working. They might have been more sedentary, but they were making, you know, 500 new pairs of shoes at a sewing machine every day, or they were mining in northern England, deep down in the pits. So if you were still a working class person, you weren't necessarily enjoying the fruits of fitness culture because you were still working really hard.
17: Exactly. And there's a really interesting book published by a British man called Donald Walker in 1837 called Exercises for Ladies Designed to Improve and Preserve Their Beauty. So you can imagine his kind of take on gender politics. But he says in it, and he's writing to middle and upper class women, you need to stop letting your working class servants clean the household. That should be exercise for you, which you're being deprived of by letting your servants do it. And it's interesting when you look at how fitness is deployed in the 19th century. For working class men and women, it's often quite disciplinary based. You know, we need you to be fit and strong and healthy and moral. And that's through schools and through the military. For middle and upper class men and women, it's more aspirational. It's, you know, to be a better man, you need to have a better body. To be a better wife or to birth, you know, healthier children, you need to buy X, Y, and Z. It's more aspirational and expressive than oftentimes the very rigid forms of exercise that are being directed at the working class by militaries, churches, and schools.
16: I feel like that hasn't gone away, right? Because there's a kind of fitness born of hard physical labor that still exists versus, you know, I don't know, the Lululemon kind of fitness where you have the time and the money to afford all the trappings of the culture, you know, while also, you know, running 20 miles a day or whatever, what have you. I think the similarities are still there.
17: Oh, absolutely. And, you know, something that I would hope people would take from the book is that, you know, the past isn't the past when it comes to fitness. We're still mimicking and using a lot of these same ideas. You know, oftentimes anyone who's played sport in North America, I used to teach in Texas. So a lot of my football players would talk about, you know, their training being used as punishment. Do 20 burpees, you know, do 60 pull-ups, do 80 push-ups if you don't listen to coach. Versus the people who, you know, do see fitness as a lifestyle identifier. Mm. You know, I'm fit, I'm healthy, I'm of a certain wealth because you can see me in my Lululemon or in England, my sweaty Betty, and I have the latest, you know, iPhone and it's linked to my Garmin watch or my Fitbit and all of these. And I go to Barry's or, you know, insert expensive gym membership here. It can be both a lifestyle identifier. This is who I am and you can see how wealthy I am through the gear that I'm using, the training that I'm doing. Or it can be troops in the military. You know, it can be bad experiences with your PE teacher because they're using exercise as punishment. These are things that, you know, begin to crystallize in the 1800s.
16: Mm. Okay, so a lot of what you just said had to do with the social aspect of fitness culture. I mean, I was thinking about all the fitness apps where you're like constantly posting, you know, how much you lifted that day or if you made your goals, etc., so that either your friends or everyone who has the app can see it. Was there also a profound social aspect to this, again, in the 19th century? And you know, what are some good examples of that?
17: So I'm going to really stress that I do love fitness. And I know you kindly asked me that at the start. So like there is this joyful expression for people. And, you know, there are writings from men and women in the 1800s who talk about this newfound community that they have through fitness. They talk about the gym as this special place where they come and they meet people. There's people writing into fitness magazines, talking about, you know, I've met so many people through fitness and communicating with people from around the world. There's some wonderful stories in the 1890s and some early fitness magazines where people in New Zealand are communicating and actually befriending people in Ireland based on their love of physical culture and physical fitness. And likewise, people in colonial India making friends with people in the West Coast of the US through fitness magazines. So you do get those spaces and you do also get like gyms emerging in this time. And I think for me, there's a beautiful moment in the book where I have a photo of an Irishman F.A. Hornibrook, who moves to Australia and New Zealand in the 1890s, sets up a gym in Fiji in the mid-1890s, and then takes photographs of all of his clients and sends them to a Prussian man who's in England to show him the benefits of his system being used in Oceania. So, like, you can see that there are these communities being forged around these places. But then there is, and the most common form of fitness and exercise training, which I think we oftentimes tend to neglect, is the military barracks. Mm-hmm. It is the classroom. And it is, you know, coming at a time in the 1800s when colonialism is really at its height. So, and I think this is important for this standardization of fitness. The fact that men and women use the same movements around the world and still do today. I've trained in New Zealand, Australia, Hawaii. That was a beautiful 3 months. The US, Europe, etc. And I've always had access to the same gym equipment. Which, you know, so that standardization still exists. But colonialism and, you know, British militaries making their colonial subjects do the military training that their soldiers are doing, and likewise at France and Germany. That also means that the barracks and the classroom is also a space where people are meeting and experiencing certain fitness systems.
16: Tell me more about that, because this colonial link is really interesting. I mean, obviously, it's interesting to you as well, Connor, because I honestly never thought about one of the perhaps, are we calling this a positive outcome of colonialism, that this the idea of a fitness culture spread that way?
17: No. And the Irishman in me will never say there's any positive of colonialism. Yeah. And you won't make me. Plenty have tried. No, what I think this is, though, is it's a consequence of colonialism. So to give people maybe a context for what that looks like, in 1860, the British military create their first gymnastics system. And it's created by a Scotsman, Archibald MacLaren, and it's, you know, dumbbell lifting and club swinging and calisthenics. By 1864, they create a gym in Ireland to train troops who are going to be fighting in the British military. By 1867, they've opened a gym in India, and they have Indian men and also British soldiers training with the same system. And from 1867 to really 1914, 1918, they begin to spread it. So the next, you know, colony that they set up, the troops will be trained using this system. And the schools in these colonial enterprises or these colonial states will also start to use the military gymnastics system for their PE systems. And sometimes there's an idea that these gymnastic systems will train people into how to be a proper British citizen, especially with German and French colonies in Africa. They deliberately use gymnastics, military gymnastics, as a way of teaching the locals what a German man or what a Frenchman or a French subject, rather, should act like, how they should look, how they should behave, how they should be disciplined. So it's not a positive element of colonialism. It's a consequence of colonialism, I would say.
16: I would never dare ask an Irishman to defend colonialism. I can guarantee you that. But as you're describing sort of the, it's really the spread of fitness culture that seems distinctly different, again, as you argue, starting in the 19th century, because, of course, as we talked about before, demonstrations of strength or seeking a higher kind of fitness is ancient. I mean, you mentioned India a couple of times. They've had a long history of wrestling, for example, in India. And of course, my mind naturally goes to the ancient Greeks, right? Having invented the concept of Olympic Games. And, you know, even in the ancient world across planet Earth, you can find examples in art, sculpture, etc., of what an ideal body was thought to be like. And these are all sort of ways that fitness culture spread through societies for several thousand years, right?
17: Absolutely. And it's something that I really try and stress in the book. The first chapter is all about pre-19th century fitness, you know, making the point that in religion, in medicine, in education, in military settings, there has always been a documented human interest in physicality, in being fit and being strong and being healthy. The difference in the 1800s is that the lyrics begin to become the same around the world. I had a friend who read the book and he compared it to cuisine. You know, if I go to Italy, I'm thinking pizza and pasta. If I go to Spain, I'm thinking paella. If I go to Greece, I think Mediterranean diet. If I go to Ireland, I think potatoes, unfortunately. But, you know, what happens is you get kind of a McDonaldization. You know, if I want to train in Australia, okay, I'm going to use the same exercises that I would use in Boston, as Ireland, as Moscow, as Berlin. we begin to use the same exercises. And that's that has never happened at that scale before in human history. And that's a really important turn, because we still live in that fitness space where a gym in Boston is the same as a gym in Dublin, you know, for all intents and purposes.
16: Yeah. But a major part of what you write about in the book is it's not just the kind of rough standardization of fitness culture, but also even like the trends. I didn't realize that there were like fitness influencers in the 19th century, or that, you know, trends came and went. I'd love for you to talk about that a little bit.
17: This is why I'm the most cynical fitness person in the world, because I'm like, it just repeats itself. Why can no one see this? So to give people a context, there's a Prussian man called Eugen Sandow. Look him up. He has a mustache and a glorious six pack. And he's really the first modern bodybuilding star. And he comes to fame in 1889 in London. And from 1889 to 1914, at least, he's seen as the world's most perfectly developed specimen. I'm not a fanboy. You know, this is a title given to him by Dudley Allen Sargent, who's a physical educationist in Boston. The Natural History Museum in London commissions a bust of Sandow's body to show later generations how perfect he was. But Sandow is a businessman. And this is where people are going to see, you know, echoes in the modern age. Sandow sets up his own fitness magazine, Sandow's Magazine of Physical Culture. He sells fitness books, teaching people how they too can become a Sandow like him. He sells his own proprietary workout equipment, which he says will turn you into a Sandow in, you know, six easy steps or close enough to it. He even takes a supplement called Plasmon, which is an early protein supplement. And he writes that he survived off Plasmon alone for 1 month. And he did not lose weight. He did not lose strength. In fact, he got stronger just using Plasmon. So you can see these sort of echoes that we still deal with today, because that commercialization, which begins in the 19th century, creates kind of like a useful playbook for fitness marketers, because even in Sandow's magazines, and he's not the only one, there's dozens and dozens of them, he's telling people that fitness will make you a bit better man, it'll help your job prospects, it'll help you stave off illness. He even opens up a curative institute of physical culture in 1907 in London, where he says that you can overcome a variety of illnesses, including cancer, through physical culture alone. And he claims a 99% success rate in doing that. So you can see that kind of bold, outlandish marketing still existing today. And it begins in the 1890s and early 1900s.
16: That is so fascinating. The protein supplement is the one that really got me, because I had thought that was a distinctly modern thing. But was diet, was Sandow sort of unique, or roughly unique, in his tying of fitness and diet together? Or were other, you know, Victorian fitness influencers doing the same thing?
17: It's a really interesting question, because if we look at the bigger story, which is the institutionalization of fitness in militaries and schools, they don't really talk about diet, because that makes a difficult conversation for governments. We need to improve people's costs, you know, their wages. We need to improve sanitation. We need to improve access to food. But in recreational fitness, which is more geared towards the middle and upper class, you do get that, you know, soldiering on of diet and fitness. And you get people like Bernard McFadden in the US, who's kind of the original health quack. And he talks about, you know, the milk cure to cure a variety of diseases. Just drink pure, raw, that is unpasteurized milk. You'll get people selling early nutritional supplements. There's an Australian physical culturist, Tom Burrows, who says that iron geloids, as delicious as they sound, give him, you know, abounding energy, and they stop him being tired and fatigued. You know, you have Bovril, which is a beef extract drink, which tastes interesting, and that gives you strength and energy, etc. So for the middle and upper class recreational fitness enthusiast, they're selling exercise and workouts, but also diet.
16: Well, we are talking today to Connor Heffernan. He is the author of the book When Fitness Went Global: The Rise of Physical Culture in the 19th Century. And we'll be back. This is On Point.

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3: You're back with On Point. I'm Meghna Chakrabarty, and Connor Heffernan is with us. He's written the really interesting book, When Fitness Went Global, The Rise of Physical Culture in the 19th Century. And Connor, in the previous segment when we were talking about 19th century protein supplements, it reminded me that, like, I don't know how YouTube is targeting me, but I cannot watch a single YouTube video without seeing an intrusive ad about, you know, you can eat anything you want, just follow this one little trick and you'll lose 50 pounds, or don't eat blueberries, I'm a doctor, blueberries are toxic. I mean, like, the snake oilery of fitness culture is still there, perhaps stronger than ever. And as you mentioned earlier, money is the big driver. Was that the same thing in the 19th century as physical culture began to sort of take off?
17: I refer back to my point about I've always loved fitness. Now let me be cynical. So I would say that for recreational physical culture, so the things that most of us do in gyms, you know, outside with friends, etc., money has always been an important component in it. And something that I think is in the book and is important for people to know is that an asymmetry exists in the fitness industry and has always done. And what I mean by that is the people selling the information, not all of them, but oftentimes hold more information than the people who are buying it. So to refer back to Eugene Sandow, the mustachioed six-pack Prussian man, he built his body lifting heavy weights. He was also born genetically predisposed to building muscle. He knew both of these things. When he was selling his workout equipment to people, he said, don't lift heavy weights. That's dangerous. Instead, buy my 5-pound dumbbell. Now, my 5-pound dumbbell has spring grips in it. So you have to squeeze it really tight and squeeze the spring grips down. And that means you're concentrating. And if you just concentrate and squeeze my light dumbbell, you too can build a body exactly like mine. Very few people call him out on this publicly, except a man called Arthur Saxon. Arthur Saxon is a weightlifter who actually defeats Eugene Sandow in a weightlifting competition in the 1890s. And he writes in his book, unlike some so-called strong men or charlatans, I will tell you that I've always been strong. I've always lifted heavy weights. And this is how I've built my body. So Sandow, you know, saying you only need to lift my light dumbbell, he knew that he was misleading people. Sandow saying that, you know, I existed on Plasmon for a month, he knew he was misleading people. And what's really interesting is if we stick with Sandow, who opened up a medical institute of physical culture, he actually gets brought before the British Medical Authority in the mid-1900s because they bring him to task. They say, you claim to cure people through physical culture, prove it. And Sandow's doctors, because he has doctors aligned with him, get struck off the medical registrar. And it's one of the few times that he's actually, you know, asked to provide evidence for his claims. And I think this idea that a lot of times the main commercial sellers know that certain things will work and certain things won't work. And, you know, it's easy to sell this idea of simplicity and ease to people. I think that does still exist today. As you say, you know, don't eat blueberries, just use this, you know, 5-minute abs, et cetera, et cetera. That still exists, and there's a certain preying upon people's anxieties, I think, when it comes to their bodies, which is certainly there in the 1890s, and from my perspective and from my own experience, still exists in the 2020s.
3: I mean, there's an overwhelming predatory aspect of the business side of fitness culture, I'd say. I mean, there's my cynicism coming through. I keep hearing you say that you love fitness, but you have to be cynical about it. You're essentially writing the book is a cultural history of a global phenomenon. It wouldn't be interesting if there were no cynicism in it. So with that in mind, let me try to tie two things together that I emerge from the book. One is that it's so interesting because bodybuilding comes up so often. And, you know, even all the way through today, you know this, Connor, but you'll hear bodybuilders when they're speaking honestly about their sport, they'll always say, I can do this with my training, I can do this X with my diet, but I eventually run up against the genetic limit of what I can do. And then some bodybuilders go and use, you know, let's call it pharmacological enhancement, and others like you go down the natural bodybuilding path. But the reason why I brought up genetics is because this is another one of those darker aspects of fitness culture, I think, because there in a lot of places you can't really separate the push for fitness from the push for a certain kind of body. And anyone else who did not have that kind of body in physicality or looks, I mean, I'm talking about eugenics, essentially. That connection is there.
17: So I'm laughing because, you know, I'm not laughing at the idea of eugenics. It's the tiptoeing. I'm like, yeah, it's eugenics, Magna. You can say
3: it. I can just spit it out, yeah.
17: You can just say it. We're friends here. No, and, you know, there's two bodies to reference in that. The first is the size of the body. Because, you know, in the 1800s, you know, whether it's PE teachers, military, you know, leaders or physical culturists like Sandow, you know, the early bodybuilders, they try and standardize the male body and the female body. So they say the ideal body is this size, you know, and the muscle size is this size. And you can measure and use a tape measure on your body and see, do you have 13-inch biceps or 15-inch biceps or 32-inch waist, whatever the case may be. So in the first instance, there's a very narrow idea of what a perfect body looks like. And it tends to be lean and muscular for men and slim and delicate for women. And these would be the terms that they'd use in the 1800s. Mm. There's then the race of that body. And there's a really important point in the early 1900s. Bernard McFadden, an American physical culturist, hosts a bodybuilding show. And he has people submitting. He says it's a global show. It's open to anyone and everyone. And he has submissions from people from India, Southeast Asia, Oceania, you know, different parts of Africa. But the bodies that go on stage are the white bodies. Eugene Sandow hosts a bodybuilding show in 1901. He then hosts an Empire bodybuilding show, which is just through his magazine. And that tends to preference white bodies. When Sandow's body, which I mentioned, the Natural History Museum in London, creates a bust of his body to show later generations how perfect he was, it was to show later generations how perfect the white body was. So there's two eugenic ideals going on here. One is size, and the other is then the race or the color of the body. Mm. And fitness has and still tends to privilege a white male body in particular.
3: It also has this long-lasting, centuries-long effect of that standardization, which maybe race is a little less a part of it, but body shape still, and that links back to the sort of global aspect of fitness culture beginning about 200 years ago. Everywhere around the world, I'd say, most people, when asked about what is the ideal kind of body shape, would kind of say the same thing.
17: Yeah, and if I ask them to show me how strong you are, they're probably going to do a front double bicep pose or a bicep pose, you know, where you bring your arm up about neck height and you squeeze and you bring your fist towards your head. And that's a really simple illustration that I use for people from different countries when I'm illustrating this, is that we tend to have this rough idea. And I often say it's, you know, those experiments that they do with school children where they say, draw me a picture of a scientist. And it's usually a man with glasses and a big fuzzy beard who's kind of Santa Claus adjacent. But these ideas of the perfect body, you know, they were tracked and they were measured obsessively in the 1800s. You have military officials measuring each troop's or each soldier's body to see how it adhered to these guidelines. You have recreational cultures where, you know, Sandow again, but Bernard McFadden and Apollon and Apollo and all of these other physical culturists, they'd send you a chart and they'd say, well, these are the perfect measurements. Measure up. How do you do? So these things, you know, they were actually put on paper. And people measured and tracked and taped and all of these things and took photographs. We have before and after photographs from the 1800s where people were obsessive about tracking this. And it kind of created that foundation, as you say, Meghna, for, you know, what is the perfect body? And then that spreads across countries and across continents.
3: It's so interesting because what is the perfect body is, of course, a very, very different question than what is a healthy body for you, an individual, right? So we're going to get to that a little bit in a second. But to move away from the cynicism for a moment, I would love to return to the issue of women and fitness culture, again, 200 years ago and then all the way through today. Because in the book, you write about, well, several people, but one that I'm thinking of in particular was the German-American strongwoman Katie Sandwina. And here's an archival clip. This is from 1929 of Sandwina training someone on how to best hit a punching bag.
2: All right. Go ahead, Ma.
6: Not at more head put in.
2: Close that.
6: No, that's not good. No, I don't like it. I'll show you.
2: Yeah.
6: Yes, me.
2: Oh.
6: Go on. Yes.
3: I love that clip for so many reasons. Not only is she a very focused punching coach, but very German at the same time. So tell us more about Katie Sandwina.
17: That was also her training her son, Teddy Sandwina, which makes it all the better because, you know, if mom is berating you and showing you how to do your job, that's even better. But Katie Sandwina, she's part of a new generation of women who emerged in the 1890s and 1900s. Because one of the big things and shifts in fitness is that strong men and strong women begin to become professions, you know, and they're doing music hall shows and vaudeville shows and circus acts and circus shows. And that actually opens a space for a very small, admittedly select group of women to gain a living for being a strong woman. And to actually exist and to be celebrated for being a strong woman. And Sandwina is undoubtedly the most famous individual. She comes to America in the early 1900s and she has stories about, you know, being able to pick her husband Max up overhead with one hand, of pushing barbells weighing 280 plus pounds overhead. And her stage shows will see her lifting cannons, lifting vaults, lifting people with ease. And what's really interesting about Sandwina is she's treated as pretty and powerful, to use a phrase that Tony Bruce, a wonderful academic, uses. She's celebrated for both her strength, but also for her femininity. And what's interesting with Sandwina, and a lot of these early strong women in the 1900s, is that being strong and powerful doesn't seem to be in contrast to being a woman. And now the pity of that is that it's only for a select small group of women who exist kind of in a marginal space. I'm going to say a term from the era, which would be kind of like the freak show adjacent people. You know, you're expecting them to be odd or not normal or not things that you'd usually encounter. But it does actually create a seed that women can be strong. And Sandwina is a wonderful example because she inspires women across generations. Jan Todd, who you had on, references Katie Sandwina. Early women's Olympic weightlifting is defined by Sandwina because Karen Marshall beats Sandwina's overhead press record in the 1980s. And she talks about wanting to beat Sandwina. So there's like an echo across time of Sandwina's influence.
3: So now let's spend the last couple of minutes here, Connor, talking about the vestiges of 19th century fitness culture and how they seem actually quite alive today. So I'm going to return to our listeners because we also asked them, like, what do they make of the culture of fitness today? And here's what they said.
9: I'm kind of disgusted with the current fad for iron bodies and people showing off their abdominal muscles, which is so materialistic and macho. Being fit involves a lot more than extreme exercise. Lowering stress and finding peace through spiritual practices is also a crucial form of fitness.
10: I'm trying to prove that 60 is the new 40, so I'm into things like jump training to prevent bone loss, aerial yoga, I eat high protein and creatine.
11: I think a lot more people are starting to view fitness as really this holistic health benefits that kind of come with them.
12: The fitness culture has begun to co-mingle with the quote wellness community, and I find it to be a little murky.
13: Fitness culture of today feels both very self-focused and very performative. A lot of it is done for the sake of views because people are fitness influencers now, and people are posting for a certain audience. So in my experience working at a gym, I really want more people to do it just for them.
14: Go back to the basics, running, swimming, lifting, and field games, and no special foods or supplements or anything. 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
3: We have the best listeners. Those are On Point listeners from the top. DP Snyder, Maeve, Anthony Zarate, Heather Millward, Sophia Moulton, and Barb Thomas. They're from North Carolina, Wisconsin, Washington, California, and Massachusetts. First of all, your reaction to what they said, Connor?
17: We've obviously just finished the Christmas period. So Connor's, you know, it said that Connor's heart grew two sizes that day. I think that's the thing. And that's what I hope people get from the book, is that there's a very rigid idea of fitness. It's kind of created in the 1800s. But we've had a longer history where you got to make your own meaning with regards to fitness and the body and your own body. And I think rather than being restrictive, we should make fitness more open for people.
3: You know, an interesting thing that the listeners mentioned there is another echo of the Victorian past is there's still a lot of judgment, a lot of moralizing around fitness today as there was back then. Why do you think that is?
17: It's a difficult thing to unpack because it's become so ingrained. But we have ultimately taken on the idea that your body is reflective of your self-worth. And that's something that, you know, has been written about by historians looking at obesity and fatness in particular, where in the 1800s, there's a shift to someone's physique is seen to be reflective of their body. So if you have a lean and mean iron body, so to speak, well, you must be disciplined, you must be hardworking, you must be vibrant, you must be wonderful. You know, you're someone that I can trust. We tend to equate a very rigid idea of a body with who a person is, but just seems wrong, you know, when you look at it at the face of it.
3: Well, I mean, that's because of the cultural aspect of it, right? One thing which I've heard you say, and I was really inspired by a lot of the listeners, is that, and I mentioned it before, there is a difference between trying to be fit for the sake of being celebrated within a culture versus going to your doctor, for example, and saying, what is fit for me and how do I get there, right? In a sense, the cultural aspect is both good and limiting.
17: And I think there's a potential to shift from fitness to health.
3: Yeah.
17: You know, because fit is fit for what? I'm fit to run a marathon, but I'm not fit to deadlift 500 kilos. I'm fit to deadlift 500 kilos, but now I'm not fit to walk up the stairs. You know, versus health. Am I able to move pain-free? Am I able to, you know, live and exist and move in my daily life? And I think the fitness industry preys on fit, because you get caught in a treadmill, in a loop. You'll never be good enough. You can always get trimmer. You can always get stronger. You can always get leaner. Whereas if you focus on health and vibrancy and expression, how you feel, you know, I think there's a joy in that versus more rigid forms.
3: Well, Connor Heffernan's book is called When Fitness Went Global, The Rise of Physical Culture in the 19th Century. We have an excerpt of the book at onpointradio.org. Connor, it's been such a pleasure. Thank you so much.
17: This is a blast. Thank you so much.
3: I'm Meghna Chakrabarty. This is On Point.

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3: From WHYY in Philadelphia, this is Fresh Air. I'm David Bean Cooley. Today, we remember Irish singer-songwriter Glenn Hansard. He got his start busking on a Dublin street and dropped out of high school, ironically, at the urging of the school's headmaster, who told him,
10: "You're in this school, you're not learning a thing, you're frustrating all of the teachers, and I know you love music, so I have an idea."
3: When you're kneeling, which was to give busking a try and come back to school if he failed. But Hansard succeeded. He formed the rock band The Frames and co-starred in and wrote the music for the indie-Irish film Once, and went on to a successful solo career. Hansard died Wednesday in a motorcycle crash. He was 56. Also, Kevin Whitehead pays tribute to Tony Bennett, who would have been 100 years old next week. And Justin Chang reviews the new film, I Want Your Sex. First, the news.
11: Live from NPR News, I'm Dale Willman. The UN Secretary General is urging Israel and Hamas to follow through on a peace plan and says Syria needs more international help to recover from its long civil war. And as NPR's Michelle Kellerman reports, he says the world also needs more diplomacy.
12: Just back from a trip to Syria, Jordan, and Cyprus, Secretary General Antonio Guterres tells reporters that there's one message that's impossible to ignore.
13: The region and the world cannot afford more war.
12: Guterres says the war in Iran is driving global instability, upending energy and food markets. He's calling for a return to diplomacy. The only good news in recent days, the UN chief says, is a Trump administration announcement that Hamas in Gaza will disarm and Israel will withdraw as part of a plan announced last year. Now there's a roadmap and the UN chief is urging all sides to follow it. Michelle Kellerman, NPR News, the State Department.
11: Chevron today reported its highest quarterly earnings ever, while Exxon and Shell also did well. The news comes as problems shipping crude through the Strait of Hormuz continue. NPR's Camilla Domonoske says the profits for the oil giants were huge.
14: If you take Shell, Exxon, and Chevron together, these are the three big oil companies that reported this week, combined they made $404 million in profit every day for the last quarter, on average. For Shell, these were the second highest quarterly earnings ever. Exxon doubled its profits compared to this time last year. And this is even though Shell and Exxon in particular have operations in the Middle East that are damaged or paused because of the war. But the high price of crude has more than made up for that.
11: That's NPR's Camilla Domonoske with our report. A federal judge today rejected an emergency request to halt a new Minnesota ban on AI technology that generates a realistic nude image of someone without their consent. Minnesota Public Radio's Dana Ferguson reports.
5: A federal judge in St. Paul denied a request from Elon Musk's company XAI to block the law set to take effect on Saturday. It would ban so-called nudification technology. The company argued the law violates its First Amendment rights and those of its users in Minnesota. They sought a preliminary injunction. Minnesota Attorney General Keith Ellison defended the law, saying it passed with near unanimous support. And he said that while it would ban the tool that depicts people naked without their permission, there would be exceptions for artistic expressions and satirical images. The court will hold a hearing on the motion challenging the law on August 19th. For NPR News, I'm Dana Ferguson in St. Paul.
11: Stocks rose on Wall Street today. The S&P 500 climbed 7%. The Dow added 0.5%. And the Nasdaq Composite jumped 1%. Amazon soared after delivering a stronger profit for the spring than analysts expected. This is NPR News. Migrant children who came to the U.S. alone could soon face immigration court without legal representation. The Trump administration has allowed a contract with legal service providers for the children to expire. The contract supported help for about 20,000 children, and providers warned that children will be more likely to be deported. And they say the government has withheld payments for more than 6 months. Florida's Attorney General is warning Catholic schools to update their religious exemption policies when it comes to vaccines. As Kathy Carter of member station WUSF reports, the AG says not doing so could mean losing eligibility for state scholarships.
7: The Attorney General says he's learned that some Catholic schools don't recognize that religious exemption is valid because the church does not view vaccines, including those developed using historical cell lines from aborted fetal tissue, as intrinsically evil. Many Catholic school students in Florida pay tuition with help from the state's voucher program. In a statement, the conference said church leaders are reviewing the letter and that Florida Catholic schools are operating in accord with the law and church teaching. Uffmeyer says he expects a response within 10 days. For NPR News, I'm Kathy Carter in Tampa.
11: The world governing body of soccer has dropped its controversial plan to sell stakes in the World Cup to private investors, including the brother of President Trump's son-in-law, Jared Kushner. FIFA's president said the plan would strengthen the soccer programs for smaller member stations, but many countries expressed concern about the ownership plan. Dozens of countries said that they would boycott the World Cup if the plan moved forward. I'm Dale Willman, NPR News.
15: 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Duck.ai. 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

This is Fresh Air. I'm David Bianculli. Glenn Hansard, the Irish singer-songwriter who got his start busking on the streets of Dublin and later became famous for playing a Dublin street musician in the Irish film Once, died Wednesday from a motorcycle crash. He was 56. Irish President Catherine Connolly said Hansard would be remembered as one of Ireland's great singer-songwriters. Bruce Springsteen, who invited Hansard in 2013 to join him on stage during a show in Kilkenny, said, "Here on E Street, we are heartbroken. We met in Ireland many years ago, and he was nothing but a great musician, a good friend, and a generous and gracious man." Glenn Hansard formed the rock band The Frames in the 1990s, made his film debut in The Commitments, playing guitarist Outspan Foster, and won an Oscar for co-writing the song Falling Slowly for the film Once, in which he starred as a struggling musician. The movie was later adapted into a Tony Award-winning musical. Hansard went on to release a number of albums as a solo artist, and he was an advocate for the homeless, performing at an annual Dublin Christmas Eve busk to raise money for people at risk of homelessness. The low-budget indie-Irish film that became an international success, titled Once, was written and directed by John Carney, who previously had been in Hansard's band, The Frames. Hansard wrote the music for the movie.

0: Glenn Hansard, Marketa Irglova, welcome to Fresh Air. Congratulations on the Oscar and all the success you've had with Once. You co-wrote Falling Slowly. Had you ever written a song together before writing for the film?
1: No, that was actually the first song we wrote together. And it was one of those things where I'd been working on the song and I wasn't really sure where I was going with it. All I had was, you know, was the verse, and I had an idea for the chorus. And it was only when I sat down with Mar and I played her the idea, because I was talking about a harmony in the chorus, and she said, well, what if you take the lower one and or you take the higher one and I'll take the lower one, and you know, on the moment where it goes, we've still got time, and she and it was for me, that was like the key of what made the song suddenly work. And then so I wrote the chorus with Mar, and then I really felt like we had a solid song in our hand, and it was something that I could give to John and feel confident with.
0: Glenn, you pointed out that the movie was not written with you in mind as the performer, or with Marketa in mind. Cillian Murphy was supposed to be the star of the film, but he had to back out at the last minute. So I guess that's how you ended up being cast yourself.
1: Yeah, I mean, what happened was that Cillian was involved in the project all along, and Cillian likes the frames, and so he was happy to sing my songs. But I think some of the songs I turned in, I think Cillian probably felt a little bit... Cillian's a great singer, but I think he felt a bit unprepared for some of the... Because John, the songs that John chose were some of the more dynamically, vocally challenging songs. Because I just gave John a bunch of songs and he chose which ones he liked, which ones he didn't. And I think Cillian got a little bit sensitive about, maybe possibly about the idea of singing a few of these songs and being able to sort of do them justice. And I remember making the suggestion that I was like, I'll change the keys. I'll make it work. Because for me, having the job of writing the songs, I just wanted to keep my gig. And so I was like, I'll change the keys. I'll do whatever Cillian needs to in order to make these songs work. And I think possibly what happened was that Cillian just got offered another job and then maybe took it. But once Cillian pulled out, John was left in a very, I guess he was kind of stranded, because the producers pulled out once Cillian pulled out. And then suddenly this project, which was about to film in a month or two, suddenly had no money. And this is kind of where things got exciting for us, because John had already cast Mar. Cillian had backed out on him. The producers had backed out on him. But he still had a crew booked and he still had a shoot day. And so he had to sort of figure out, do I drop this project and move on to another idea I had, or do I try to make this work somehow? And we all sat down together, because I was involved in the project as a songwriter, we all sat down together and we all tried to figure out what to do. And I got really excited about the idea of making the film as cheaply as possible. And it also meant that we could, you know, we figured out how to do it. So we wouldn't use lights. There was talk of originally shooting the film on film. Let's shoot it on DV, and instead of hiring the cameras, let's just buy two cameras. Let's just do it all handheld. Let's just bring our own clothes. Let's do this. Let's just do this thing super, super minimalist.
0: And let's hire someone real cheap, like Glenn Hansard.
1: Oh yeah, I forgot about that element. Yeah, and let's just get me to do it. Let's just get me made to do it. And when John approached me to do it, I was kind of nervous. I must admit, I didn't really like the idea, because I just didn't feel like I could pull it off. But then John kind of put to me, he said, look, no one's going to sing these songs like you do, because you wrote them. He says, I'm forced into the choice of having, you know, two actors who can probably half sing, or

0: two musicians who can half act. And he says, I'd rather, if it's a musical film, I'd rather have two musicians who can half act, and I'll get a performance out of you. And he says, as long as the music's convincing, I think people are going to believe it. So that was kind of his gamble.
1: Let's hear another song that you co-wrote together for once. And this is If You Want Me. And Glenn, why don't you describe how this song is used in the film?
0: Well, there was one. John wanted to have one song in the film that was basically a throwback or a salute to the classic musical. We decided a couple of things in the beginning. We said, whenever there's a song in this film, let's have the entire song. And also, whenever there's a song in this film, let's have it be absolutely live in the moment. You're playing the song in front of them, so that there isn't this whole idea of playback and, you know, they need mime. So the idea was that Mar's character, the batteries would go in her CD player, and that she would basically sing over music that I would have supposedly written. And it was going to be John wanted basically just to do a Singing in the Rain moment where it was a real musical moment. And so we hired a crane and basically we just walked up the street with Mar that whole evening. And I think it really does work in the film. But that is the one moment where we're miming.
2: Yeah, but it's also a moment where you get to actually know something about the girl, because I think through the songs that the male character plays, you get to know something about his personality, you know, something that you probably wouldn't get to know about a person in one and a half hour. And so you get that little chance with that song that the girl sings as well, which works very well, I think.
1: So let's hear it, If You Want Me, and this will give us a chance to hear Marketa's voice. This is Glenn Hansard and Marketa Erglova from the soundtrack of their film Once.
3: Hi.

0: That's If You Want Me from the soundtrack of the film Once. My guest co-wrote the song and also starred in the film. Glenn Hansard and Marketa Erglova are my guests. Since neither of you were really actors when you started making Once, although Glenn, you had a part in The Commitments as a member of the band, did you go seeking advice from people about how to act or how to behave in front of a camera? Did you just learn from doing it? And if you got advice, like, what's the best thing that you were each told that actually helped you?
1: Well, the thing that I was told, and I can't remember who told me right now, somebody said to me, just remember that Marlon Brando was always Marlon Brando. He wasn't, like, the reason people hired him to be in films is because he was Marlon Brando. And I kind of like the idea that no matter what character you're playing, no matter whether you embody it or not, and there are many different styles of acting, of course, there are many different styles, but this was the thing that I always, that resonated with me most, was the fact that just be yourself and embody the character. And I think that for me, that meant that my range as an actor was probably quite limited. And let's face it, I was pretty much playing myself in this film. I am a street musician. I was a street musician. I fixed bicycles and not Hoovers. John changed that detail, I guess. But when I went to the bank to get my first loan for the frames, the bank manager took out his guitar and played me a song. So there are many details in this guy's life that are very similar to my own. So I guess for myself, it wasn't so difficult to embody this guy. I think if I was given a more challenging role, I might find it a lot more difficult. But I was making this film with Mar, who was a good friend of mine, and also with John Carney, who was in my band, who was a very close friend of mine. So I felt very, very comfortable with these people. It felt like a bunch of friends making a film over the weekend, more than it felt like being involved in a big artistic challenge.
0: I want to play a scene from the beginning of Once. And this is a scene where, Glenn, you're playing on the street for money, but no one's paying any attention to you at all. And until, Marketa, you walk over and start asking him questions about himself and the music. Here's the scene.
2: This song you just played, you wrote it?
3: Working on it.
2: It's not an established song?
3: No, it's not an established song.
2: How come you don't play during daytime? I see you every day.
3: You know, during the day, people want to hear songs they know, just songs that they recognize. I mean, otherwise, I wouldn't make any money. I play these songs at night. They wouldn't listen.
2: I listen.
3: Yeah, but you give me 10 cents.
2: Well, you do it for money, then? Why don't you get a job in a shop?
3: I have a job in a shop. Listen, I'm going to get back to this, yeah? Nice to meet you.
2: Who do you write this song for, please?
3: No one.
2: Where is she?
3: She's gone.
2: She's dead?
3: No, she's not dead. She's gone.
2: You love her still?
3: Jesus, man.
2: You're over her. Rubbish. No one write this song is over her. I'm telling you. You play this marvelous song to her, you get her back.
3: I don't want her back.
4: That's a scene from the film Once. After a break, we'll continue with Terry's 2008 interview with Glenn Hansard and Marketa Erglova, co-stars of the film Once. This is Fresh Air.

0: This is Fresh Air. Let's get back to Terry's 2008 interview with Glenn Hansard and Marketa Urglova, stars of the movie Once. Hansard, the Irish singer-songwriter who formed the rock band The Frames and appeared in the film The Commitments, died Wednesday at age 56.
1: Glenn, you started out off as a street musician when you were in your teens. You dropped out of high school to play on the streets. Where did you choose to play? Like, what was a good street for you in Dublin?
2: Well, for me, Grafton Street was the... It was a bit like in Dublin, if you can imagine, if you know, the microcosm of your life, I suppose. For me, I lived on the north side of the city. So Grafton Street was on the south side of the city. And that, for me, made most sense, because it meant that I wouldn't bump into anybody from school, and that I wouldn't bump into any of my mother's friends, or my mother, indeed. Because my mother was a fruit seller on Moore Street, which is on the north side of the city. And I wanted to get as far away from anybody I knew as possible. So I went over to Grafton Street, and also Grafton Street was kind of the more posh part of Dublin, so the chances of me having a career, or getting beyond just being a street musician, were, I had better chances, if you like, on the south side of the city, because that's kind of where all the artists lived. And you know, so I went over there, and it was a great, for me, it was the beginning of a whole new education. I mean, I left school at 13. I went over there. The day I left school, I went busking. And what started was I met a man who sold magazines on the street. His name was Pete. And Pete was he prided himself on the fact that he was a Dylanologist. You know, he loved Dylan and loved everything about it. Yeah. And because I was such a Dylan fan, this guy took me seriously, because I was playing Dylan songs that weren't necessarily the ones from the greatest hits record. And so this guy was took an interest in me, and I guess took me under his wing. And I remember going and living with him for a while, and he took me around to like poetry readings. And pretty much that, from there on, I remember meeting this lady, Philippa Garner, who was a kind of a famous painter in Ireland, and she took me out to her house in Kildare, which was in the countryside. She lived in an old converted schoolhouse that she had rebuilt, and I went and lived with her for 2 years, and really a whole new education began. I remember staying at Seamus Heaney's house when I was a kid, and getting to hang out with poets and other musicians was really the basis of my artistic beginnings.
1: So what's the best thing that happened to you on the streets?
2: Well, for me, I guess overall it was my education. I learned how to sing on Grafton Street. I learned how to entertain. When you're on the street, you're a still point, you know, you're part of the architecture, you're a still, and if you stand still on any street in any city, in any country in the world, if you stand still long enough, every single person in that city will pass you by. So, like, you know, I'd be busking and Van Morrison would walk past as I was singing a Van Morrison song, or, you know, Bono would go by, or...
1: Is that true?
2: You know, all,
1: really?
2: They'd
1: go by? Oh,
2: yeah, absolutely.
1: Okay, so Van Morrison is walking by. What do you do? Do you say, excuse me?
2: Not at all, no. With someone like Van, you would just give him his space. I mean, and actually, ironically, the reason, I guess, he was passing by was because we were, myself and my friend, were busking together, and we were singing Van, because Van songs are amazing to busk. So one day we were busking, playing one of his songs, and he passed by. But actually, the irony was that we were busking enough money to go see him that night. So actually, we ended up busking up enough money to go see him. And the same thing happened to us with you too. We were busking up the money to go see them one time, and we saw them the same day, which is very interesting.
1: So Glenn, when you dropped out of school at the age of, what, 14, so that you could perform on the streets, what did your parents think of that?
2: Well, I'm very lucky in that my mother... Again, my mother was very, very liberal. She grew up in a very, very tight household where she had to be home at a certain time, and that, you know, she had 12 brothers and sisters, and I guess if the family had to keep everybody from, you know, herd them together, I guess, if you like. So my mother grew up in the 60s, you know, and so during that time she wanted basically to give her kids the freedom that she never had. So my mother was like very, very liberal. She said to me, anytime you need, you know, if you want to, you know, when I came home to her and said, Mara, I really want to do music, my mother just said, well, do it then. And she said, well, do it, and if you're going to do it properly, so go, you know, go and earn a living from it and do it and getting really involved in it. So I was lucky, and my dad was my dad was one of those guys who was he worked hard, but he was a hard drinking man and supported us in whatever we wanted to do, but didn't really play much of a role in our lives except to say, yeah, fair play to your son, go for it, you know. So my dad was I guess was on board with it too. I was very, very lucky. I mean, my headmaster in school, my head teacher, he was a great guy. I was in his office so many times. And we talked and talked, and he was a smart guy. He figured out that music was the one subject I really enjoyed talking about, and because he was in his spare time, he was a DJ, And so myself and himself would talk about Dylan and Cohen and Neil Young and all the stuff that really impassioned me. And he basically said to me one day, he called me down to the office and he says, Glenn, you know what? You're in this school, you're not learning a thing, you're frustrating all of the teachers, and I know you love music. So I have an idea. Why don't you go, take your guitar, go over to Grafton Street or go to any street you want, but start your musical career at the very bottom today. He said, you know, go and, you know, take your guitar out. And if in a year you're not enjoying it or it's not working out for you, come back to school and I'll figure out a way of getting you back into class and you can continue your education. He says, but I don't think that your education is going anywhere here. He says, you know, you can tell me all the musicians who played on John Wesley Harding, or you can tell me who produced the first two Leonard Cohen records, but you can't tell me the square root of 9. And he says, so you're not really very good to us here, and I'd like to see you succeed. So he sent me home that day to take my guitar and go to the Grafton Street. And when I went home, I said to my mother, I dropped my school bag in the hall and I said to my mother, Ma, I'm gonna start my career as a musician. And my mother was like, what, really? And I was like, yeah. She says, well, go for it, son, and good luck.
0: Glenn Hansard and Marketa Urglova speaking to Terry Gross in 2008. Glenn Hansard died Wednesday in a motorcycle accident at age 56. We'll hear more after a break. Also, Kevin Whitehead has an appreciation of Tony Bennett. Monday marks the centenary of his birth. I'm David Bean Cooley, and this is Fresh Air.
3: Well, I've not been modest, darling. No, I've not been straight at all. Well, I beg your pardon. The night we jumped McCormack's wall, I was so happy just to be with you. I'd have said anything at all. Now I could scream your name, try past the blame.

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3: This is Fresh Air. I'm David Bianculli. We're listening to Terry's 2008 interview with singer-songwriters Glenn Hansard and Marketa Erglova. They co-starred in the 2007 Irish film called Once, about two street musicians. Hansard wrote the music for it, and they both co-wrote the film's Oscar-winning song Falling Slowly. Hansard and Erglova went on to perform off-screen as the duo Swell Season, and, for a time, were a couple. Hansard died Wednesday at the age of 56.
4: How did you both meet?
5: Me and Glenn?
4: Yeah.
5: Well, it was a case of my father helping a man that lives in Ireland get this Irish band over to Czech Republic and Slovakia for a few gigs. And he was the guy that would kind of help out on the Czech side, because he obviously speaks Czech and English, so he'll be able to communicate and get venues to be helpful. And so he basically helped organize a few gigs that the Frames had around the area. And because he did do that, when the band came over, they just kind of came to our house and we organized a party for them in our garden. And that was where we met, basically around a fire, playing songs and singing along. And my mother cooked this big feast. So we met in a really lovely way, where Glenn would, my family would basically invite the whole bunch, which was about 12 people, over to the house and befriend Glenn and the band. So then Glenn would just keep coming to the house because of my mother's cooking and stuff. So it's a very funny way of us meeting. But throughout the years, we would have become friends.
4: I want to ask you about another scene from Once. There's a great scene in what I think is a pub. It almost looks like a living room, but I think it's actually like a small pub. And everybody's kind of eating dinner and drinking. And the rule of the game here is that you have to be able to sing to be in on this dinner. And people just kind of alternate singing. And there's a kind of middle-aged woman and a middle-aged man, or slightly older man, who sing a few bars in this sequence. And they have really interesting voices. And I was wondering, like, who are they? And is this based on a real pub in Dublin?
6: Well, actually, that room is where me and Mara live. That's our flat.
4: Oh.
6: And yeah, and because we didn't have money to hire a venue, we decided to have a party in our flat.
4: No wonder it looks like an apartment. Okay.
6: Yeah, so that's our place. That's where we live. And also, the guy I was telling you about earlier on, the first person I met, the Dylanologist in Grafton Street, that's Pete, and he's the guy who sings.
4: Oh.
6: And then the woman who sings is my mother.
4: No.
6: Yeah, that's my mother, Catherine. So, and again, how we did it was, instead of trying to hire a room and put lots of extras in it, we just threw a party and invited all our friends over and filmed
4: great.
6: It.
4: I really liked her voice. You know, there was something vaguely Marianne Faithful-ish about it.
6: Yeah. Oh, well, interestingly,
4: the older Marianne Faithful.
6: Yeah. Well, interestingly, Marianne Faithful used to live in that flat also, which you might have somehow picked up on. Yeah. We're very lucky in that we live. One of the other people that I met when I was younger was Marina Guinness, who's part of the Guinness family in Ireland. And, like, Ireland doesn't have royalty, but if we did have royalty, it would have to be the Guinness family, because they're such a strong and powerful family in Ireland, in a very nice way. And of course, we all admire them because we drink their product constantly. It's an amazing thing. So, but I'm really glad you pointed out the guy and the woman, because the guy is the guy I was talking about, who took me on board, and I spent a lot of time with him when I was younger, and of course, my mother.
4: Now we have to play that scene.
7: Great to see you here. Can you sing? You can't sing your own.
8: There's one request I'll ask of you. When your liberty came, remember Mitchell far away, a convict bound in chain.
9: Mine that once held this heart of mine.
4: That's a scene from Once, which stars my guests Glenn Hansard and Marketa Erglova. Did your mother sing a lot when you were growing up?
6: Yeah, my mother sang constantly when we were kids, my and my father. My mother used to win, like, she won a bunch of competitions when we were kids, you know, in pubs. And, you know, they never, my mother, of course, never took singing as seriously as, say, I did. But, you know, and my father, my grandfather was an opera singer, and my grandfather sang, I remember my great-grandfather sang in the same competition as James Joyce, and beat him apparently in an opera. Yeah, competition a long time ago. So music's definitely been in my family.
4: So, wow, your lives have just been so changed by the movie. It's just, I mean, in every way, in terms of your performances, in terms of the fact that you're now a couple and you're living together. I'm sure you just never expected that.
6: Not at all. I mean, it's been a very, very serendipitous, I suppose. It's been a very, very interesting and powerful chapter in my life, for sure. And, you know, yeah, exactly. It's like, does life imitate art? Does art imitate life? The lines are definitely blurred, and I really like that about it.
4: Since Dylan figures into your story here, Glenn, particularly your story, I think maybe we'll end with You Ain't Going Nowhere from the soundtrack of the Dylan movie, the movie about Dylan, I'm Not Here, the fictional movie about Dylan. So you recorded You Ain't Going Nowhere for it. Now, I know Dylan was a big influence on you, Glenn. You sang Dylan songs when you were busking as a teenager on the streets. The Frames opened for Dylan on some tour or another, so I imagine you got to meet him.
6: Yeah.
4: Did he have much to say? Is he meetable? I mean, is he accessible as a person?
6: Well, you know, I'm very, very lucky in that I got to spend, you know, some time in Bob's company, and he's one of those men. I don't even feel very comfortable talking about him because he's just so. For me, he's just a great. And I've been lucky in my life in that I've met all the people that I've really adored. I've somehow managed to meet, and I feel great about that. And so spending a bit of time in a master's company gives one a great sense of humility. And so all I can say is that I definitely wasn't disappointed. I spoke to Bob about Woody Guthrie, and that was, for me, was, you know, what was really great about that was it was two artists speaking about another artist, and that was the best way the conversation could flow, because, you know, what do you say to the man who's heard every different approach? And when I met him, I didn't really know what to say. And I guess I was lucky in what just fell out of my mouth was, I said, meeting you, Bob, is a bit like what it must have been like when you met Woody. And the conversation could have died right there, but it didn't. It went on. And you know, Bob talked about Woody, and I talked about Woody. I knew just enough to keep a conversation going with him, you know. So it was, right. For me, it's been a wonderful experience being in his company.
4: Well, I want to thank you both so much for talking with us. Thank you.
6: Thank you very much.

Glenn Hansard and Marketa Erglova spoke to Terry Gross in 2008. He died Wednesday in a motorcycle accident at the age of 56. Here's another of Hansard's songs.

Coming up, Monday marks the 100th anniversary of the birth of Tony Bennett, and our jazz historian, Kevin Whitehead, has an appreciation. This is Fresh Air.

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1: This is Fresh Air. Monday marks the centennial of the birth of singer Anthony Benedetto. Early patron Bob Hope suggested he anglicize his stage name to Tony Bennett. A lifelong New Yorker, Bennett had a long series of hits starting in the 1950s. In 1965, Bennett marched on Selma with Martin Luther King Jr. Later, he became a successful painter of portraits, landscapes, and cityscapes. He then had a spectacular late-career comeback, recording scores of vocal duets. Tony Bennett's hits include Rags to Riches, I Want to Be Around, and I Left My Heart in San Francisco. Jazz historian Kevin Whitehead offers an appreciation, which includes some of Bennett's lesser-known songs.

Tony Bennett, 1964, with saxophonist Stan Getz, pianist Herbie Hancock, bassist Ron Carter, and drummer Elvin Jones. Fast company. The song is Out of This World by one of Bennett's favorite composers, Harold Arlen. Tony Bennett didn't call himself a jazz singer, but the influence was hard to miss in his swinging paraphrases of a tune. He had one of the great pop singer voices, soaring, confident, big as a billboard. He liked a big finish. Even his vulnerability sounded self-assured, but good taste and timing would save him. Still, on early singles, he might battle top-heavy orchestrations and gimmicky effects, like the tango beat plus castanets that paint a Latin setting on Boulevard of Broken Dreams.

When Tony Bennett was getting started in the late 1940s, early booster Pearl Bailey warned him learning proper stagecraft takes 10 years. He got there about on schedule. Bennett's favorite jazz composer was Duke Ellington, but his favorite band leader was Count Basie, whose orchestra he recorded with in 1958. Basie's fireworks in that period fit a singer who liked to go big.

In the early 60s, Tony Bennett had his signature hit, I Left My Heart in San Francisco, and made some good jazzy records. But as rock music took over, he came to stand for a fading breed, guy in a tux with a loosened tie singing Cole Porter in a Vegas lounge. Bennett ignored advice to modernize and kept on going. In the 70s, he downsized, had his own small label, and recorded some of his most intimate sessions in duo with pianist Bill Evans and with a quartet run by Ruby Braff on cornet and George Barnes on guitar. On ballads, the singer kept his power in reserve.

1980, Tony Bennett's career was in a slump. Things began turning around when his son Danny became his manager, introducing him to younger listeners via MTV and late-night television shows. The CD reissue boom helped. Folks heard Tony's old sides with fresh ears or for the first time. And he made a few records with his working trio, where we could hear how expertly his longtime pianist Ralph Sharon shepherds him along.

In his last phase, Tony Bennett famously recorded many, many duets with diverse singers. B.B. King, Bonnie Raitt, Barbra Streisand, Bono, Billy Joel, Michael Bublé, that's just some of the Bees. The series got rolling in the 90s when he paired up with K.D. Lang, a very good fit. Here they are in 2001. I go.

0: That fake little laugh, he used that a lot. Tony Bennett's late duets cast a wide net. Some are quite good, others not so much. The Rock'em Sock'em Swingers with Lady Gaga lean hard on the old Vegas glitz, as if to vindicate the 1960s Tony the hippies ignored. At least all the attention the duets brought him let Bennett see that in the long run, everybody loved him just as he was. Tony Bennett sang as long as he was able, last performing in 2021 on turning 95. He died less than 2 years later. He had a voice you can recognize anywhere. A singer can't do much better than that.
1: Dancing in the dark,

0: time.
1: Jazz historian Kevin Whitehead is the author of the books Why Jazz, Play the Way You Feel, The Essential Guide to Jazz Stories on Film, and New Dutch Swing. Singer Tony Bennett died in 2023 at the age of 96. Monday is the 100th anniversary of Bennett's birth. Coming up, Justin Chang reviews I Want Your Sex, the new comedy film from Olivia Wilde. 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
1: It's Fresh Air. In the new comedy I Want Your Sex, Olivia Wilde plays an L.A.-based artist who initiates a dominant-submissive relationship with her younger employee, played by Cooper Hoffman. It's the first new feature in 12 years from the queer cinema pioneer Greg Araki, and it's opening in theaters today after premiering to much acclaim in January at the Sundance Film Festival. Our film critic Justin Chang has this review.
6: When Greg Araki brought his new movie, I Want Your Sex, to this year's Sundance Film Festival, it felt like a long-overdue homecoming. In the early 90s, Sundance helped launch Araki into the front ranks of queer independent filmmakers, with daringly sexy, funny, and violent tales of gay identity, like The Living End, Nowhere, and one movie whose title I can't say here. His output has been more erratic in the decades since. But in all his work, including the 2019 TV series Now Apocalypse, he's never lost sight of sex as a defining force in the lives of his characters as well as his audiences. Or, as one character in I Want Your Sex puts it, sex is everything. Those are the words of Erica Tracy, a multimedia artist who's known for her provocative work. She's played by a terrific Olivia Wilde. When we first meet Erica, she's floating face down in her own Los Angeles swimming pool, while a young man in a pink bra and panties, that's Elliot, played by Cooper Hoffman, clumsily tries to save her. I was reminded of the beginning of Sunset Boulevard, and indeed, I Want Your Sex is an erotic comedy by way of a noirish mystery. The story flashes back several weeks to around the time Erica hires Elliot as her assistant. Elliot is smart and friendly, but also hopelessly naive. And he has no idea what he's in for when, one day, Erica calls him into her office.
7: There is something I need to speak with you about. I wouldn't want you to take this the wrong way, but the way you've been looking at me has been making me feel uncomfortable.
8: What?
7: Don't pretend you haven't been flirting with me, Elliot. And it is entirely inappropriate in the workplace.
8: Oh my God, I am so sorry. I don't even know what I've been doing exactly, but I promise whatever it is, I will stop immediately.
7: As long as we're really on the same page about that.
8: Yeah, I would love to be on the same page, yes.
7: Okay.
6: Erica's accusation is, of course, a come-on. Before long, the two have crossed over into entirely inappropriate terrain, with Erica initiating Elliot into a dominant-submissive relationship. Most of their encounters take place at Erica's home and are played for easy laughs. But when they're not having sex, Erica and Elliot have some pretty pointed conversations about why so many Gen Zers like Elliot are, well, not having sex. Elliot blames COVID and overprotective parents, noting that he and his peers were raised to fear any kind of in-person socialization, let alone intimacy. Erica calls them all out as a generation of cowards, arguing that the whole point of sex, and of life itself, is to take risks and push past boundaries. Araki more or less agrees with her. You could think of I Want Your Sex as his State of the Physical Union address. At 66, he no longer represents the younger generation, but he's still clearly concerned for their well-being. That might have seemed condescending coming from another filmmaker, but Araki's style of comedy is warm, genuinely inclusive, and thoroughly disarming. From moment to moment, the movie is pure pleasure, full of bright colors, delectable sight gags, and sharp, pop culture-savvy one-liners, like when Elliot, wearing all black for a hot date, is told that he looks like an assassin in a Netflix Yakuza movie. There are also sharp performances from Mason Gooding as Elliot's snarky gay co-worker, Zap, and Chase Swee Wonders as Elliot's best friend, Apple, who envies his forays into kink. As it turns out, though, there's not much to envy. Erica invites Elliot to take their already wild relationship to another level, but what happens next simply doesn't ring true. It's the movie's most daring scene, and ultimately its most disappointing one. Like some other recent BDSM-themed films, like Baby Girl and Pillion, I Want Your Sex brings its leads to an emotional crisis point that lays bare the long-term limitations of the character's arrangement. Araki is hardly a moralist, but he's mellowed a bit since his more radical early days, and the movie, for all its twists and trysts, follows a fairly conventional arc. And the narrative machinery really starts to splutter in the closing stretch, as the pieces of the swimming pool mystery plot snap laboriously into place. Even so, I left I Want Your Sex with real respect for Araki's determination to start a cross-generational conversation, and his fondness for his characters and his actors. Hoffman, who came to fame a few years ago in Paul Thomas Anderson's Licorice Pizza, has a wily goofball charisma. He never becomes the butt of the movie's joke. And Wilde is outstanding as Erica, mocking her own art world pretensions one minute, delivering a sex-positive monologue the next, and always seeming to keep the truth of what she really wants under wraps. She's a classic Greg Araki creation, a hilarious yet wholly serious reminder of the slippery, unpredictable nature of human desire.
1: Justin Chang is a film critic at The New Yorker. I Want Your Sex, starring Olivia Wilde, opens in theaters today. On Monday's show, the bra-burning feminist protesters of the 1968 Miss America pageant? That was just a myth. Bras were never burned. But the pageant did ignite a battle over beauty, race, and power that still echoes today. We talk with historian Mickey McElgay about her new book, Liberation Summer. Hope you can join us. 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Fresh Air's executive producer is Sam Brigger. 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Our digital media producer is Molly C.V. Nesper. 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

0: familial ties. It's all scripted. But even though everyone knows it's all staged, they all act as if it were real. It's almost like this unspoken rule to hold on to the illusion of reality. That leaves a lot of people skeptical of actually viewing WWE as a legitimate sport. I mean, sure, you have to be strong. It takes a ton of training and athleticism. But does it all really matter if everything is predetermined?
1: What is your pitch to newcomers? I mean, for people who have always thought of it as some sort of, you know, niche thing that they're not interested in, but they're curious about it now. What's the opening pitch? Like, for people who are like, is this MMA? Is it boxing? Is it wrestling like college? Like, how do you pitch the sport for people who are curious?
2: It's that's such a great question. It's entertainment. So the way that I look at it as, listen, I've grown up in a huge wrestling family. My dad, my uncles, like
1: dynasty, I think it would say. We can say dynasty.
2: Dynasty. And so the biggest thing for me, the biggest takeaway for me is storytelling. Mm-hmm. Like, my husband and I, we have tons of shows that we watch on Netflix. I love a good cold case murder mystery. You know, I love all of, like,
1: I'm with you on that.
2: I love stories. And I love when I can dive into a story and I can start watching, like, I'm big on documentaries too. I love watching a documentary on someone and learning about them. And I think with WWE is that people are realizing that our show is a lot about storytelling and it's a lot about characters. And again, I know a thing or two about a great book. You want to see what's next. You want to see, like, when I get to the end of a chapter of a great book, I want it to be where that chapter is so good that I can't wait to turn the next page.
1: Yeah.
2: And so with WWE, we have Monday Night Raw, which is on Netflix every Monday. And then we have SmackDown on Fridays. That's on the USA Network. Both shows, with Raw being number one, SmackDown being number two, they're the longest reigning episodic TV shows in television history. So
1: it's amazing.
2: It's incredible. But one of the reasons why, and especially now more than ever, is because when you get to the end of the episode, you can't wait for next week because you can't wait to see what's going to happen.
1: And you invest in the characters, which makes it different from other sports.
2: Exactly. You invest in the characters. You get into, it's like a good movie. It's like a good miniseries. It's like people telling me that, like, they binged watch Sopranos. You know, my husband he hadn't seen Sopranos before. And he was like, I just got to watch Sopranos. I got to get to the next episode.
1: Yeah.
2: It's like that with WWE, except there's no ending. And so there's no, like, for example, everybody that tuned into SmackDown last Friday, we saw the return of somebody that hadn't been in WWE in 10 years. Her name is AJ Lee. Well, tonight, everybody is like, what's going to happen? Are they going to do something on the show? Like, I can't wait to see what AJ is going to say. I can't wait to hear her speak, because they saw the last show and they were like, oh, can't wait to get to the next chapter. That's what I love about the company, is that there's stories, and it just is. It's, and also, like, especially right now more than ever, I love that it's not just like, hey, we're just going to, you know, we just want this certain group of people. The company right now is more inclusive than it's ever been. Our women's division currently is the best it's ever been. And it's because we're celebrating people from every walk of life. You know, we're celebrating athletes. We're celebrating people that have grown up in wrestling. We're celebrating our legends. We're celebrating musicians. The company has become where you've got a little something for everyone.
1: Yeah.
2: You want a monster, you got Nia Jax. You want somebody that, like, because Nia is one of my favorite characters on the show, because she's the ultimate bad girl. And it's like when you watch Little Mermaid, for example, like, Nia is like the villain in Little Mermaid, like Ursula, you know. And I'm not saying that, like, to be mean, but she loves playing the role of the villain. But you need that in a movie.
1: Absolutely.
2: And so she, I think across the board, she's like, she's not the Wicked Witch per se, because the Wicked Witch was, listen, the Wicked Witch was of the West was never as tough as Nia Jax, but Nia Jax is the best female heel in the entire company because she loves playing the bad guy. She loves being the villain. And I will tell you from experience, it's the most fun.
0: WWE is famous because of these flashy moves and over-the-top characters. The theatrics add to the appeal and make it that much more engaging for fans. Look at John Cena, the ultimate good guy, famous for his "you can't see me" catchphrase.
3: Cena, five-knuckle shuffle!
0: Or Dwayne The Rock Johnson, who used his charisma in the ring to go from beloved wrestler to Hollywood superstar. Or rising star Rhea Ripley, whose dark, gothic persona and dominant in-ring performance have gotten everyone obsessed with Mommy.
4: And I want you to listen to her call me Mommy.

0: Everything from the clothes to their catchphrases to their iconic music makes pro wrestling feel like a spectacle. And believe it or not, it all goes back to Natty's family. Natty's grandfather, Stu Hart, was an amateur wrestling champion and was set to represent Canada in the Olympics, but it was canceled because of World War II. He stopped wrestling altogether, but he loved the sport so much he still wanted to keep it in his life. So he started promoting it instead. He teamed up with George Wagner, also known as Gorgeous George, to create Stampede Wrestling. But Stu was really old school. The wrestling he knew was technical and more about how much pain the other person could tolerate. George, though, had different ideas.
1: Gorgeous George helped my grandfather run his promotion better because he said, Stu, you can't just make your promotion about wrestling. You got to make it a show.
0: Mm-hmm.
1: You got to make it a spectacle. You got to make characters. So a great story that I have in my book is my grandmother helped run Stampede Wrestling. My grandmother, Helen, she had a crazy high IQ. She's a valedictorian of her class. She graduated high school when she was 16, but she was the brains behind Stampede Wrestling. So with the help of Gorgeous George, my grandparents learned how to run their company better. But when Gorgeous George came to wrestle for my grandfather, my grandmother, Helen, said to him, I have a suggestion for you. For your entrance, why don't you come out to music? And my grandmother went to the Calgary Public Library and she rented out a song for him called Pomp and Circumstance.
0: What? Yeah, the entrance music that Natty's grandmother Helen suggested wasn't the part of the song you usually hear at graduations, but it was what helped turn Gorgeous George into one of the world's first sports entertainers. He had this curly, bleach blonde hair and wore extravagant robes, often with sequins or feathers, and most of the time in a blinding bright pink color.
2: And here it is, Gorgeous George. Say, aren't we done up beautifully?
3: His tactics so infuriated fans that he could often cause riots.
1: She was very smart, and so she had the kind of like forward thinking. She was like, with his character, he comes out with a comb and his wife is brushing his hair, and he was very over the top. You know, he had a character. He was one of the first professional wrestlers to have like a very over the top character. So that day, my grandmother rented out from the Calgary Public Library. She rented out that music for Gorgeous George, and he came out to that music from that day forward. And he was the first wrestler to come out to the ring with music. And I tell that story because, you know, people don't know that story, but I write about it in my book because my family has been so embedded in professional wrestling for as long as I can remember, going back to way before I was born. And then, of course, my grandfather had this, you know, extremely successful promotion called Stampede Wrestling. And then he had sons. All of his sons wrestled. He had 4 girls and 8 boys. His kids were all involved in the industry in some way, shape, or form. And then his daughters all married wrestlers. So it was just like my whole family. My mom married a wrestler. My uncles were all wrestlers. And in a family full of professional wrestlers, it was just, it's everything we are.
0: Even though everyone in her family was somehow involved in the wrestling world, the patriarch, Stu, discouraged any of the women from getting on the mat themselves. Coming up next, we hear about how one of the biggest obstacles in Natty's career was her own family.
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0: Back to Sports in America. I'm your host, David Green. From a young age, Natty Neidhart was always fascinated by wrestling, seeing all of the members in her family soak in the limelight. It was intoxicating. But Natty's grandfather, Stu, never wanted his daughters to get involved in it. He knew firsthand just how dangerous the industry could be. You said something in your book about your family that really hit me. You know, you're from a big family, and you said when you're in a big family, you have to make a choice. Like, do you want to do something to stand out and make yourself bigger, or do you make yourself smaller to fit in? I feel like that's the kind of thing that a lot of people can relate to who are in kind of big, you know, crazy families. What? Say more about that.
1: For me, when I was growing up, like, because, you know, when you're around a bunch of legends and you're thinking, like, you know, you walk into my grandfather's house. My grandfather had a very famous home. It's now a historical site. But my grandfather had everybody from Andre the Giant to Harley Race to Jake Roberts to Greg Valentine. You have all these legends coming into the house, like some of the greatest professional wrestlers that ever lived. By the time I was old enough to know what any of this was, to me, it was like, it can be so intimidating because there's just all of these very strong people around.
0: Yeah. It's like, what's going to be my role in all this? I mean, I'm sure.
1: And especially like the girls, my grandfather was very traditional. He respected female wrestlers, but he didn't really want his daughters doing it. Mm-hmm. He didn't really want his granddaughters doing it because back when he was promoting, it was such a niche thing where women just weren't really that involved in it. And so while my grandfather, he respected women that actually got on the mat and did it, like women that were, you know, like he had actually several women wrestlers working for him. And he was so much about supporting women that did it, but he didn't want his daughters to do it or his granddaughters to do it because he knew firsthand that it's a tough world. You know, like
0: what's tough about it? Like, what do you think his worries were? And I know you had your own doubts about doing it too. Like, what was the worry?
1: Well, first of all, it's women back in the day, back when my grandfather was a promoter and back when, you know, I mean, it's really only been in the last 10, 15, 20 years that women have had more of a prominent role in it. But the industry is very hard for many reasons, because for a long time, it was like, there weren't guaranteed contracts back when my grandfather was promoting in the 60s, 70s, 80s, even in the 90s. Like, guaranteed contracts are, you know, basically like stability. You know, you're going to get paid this no matter what. Back when my grandfather was promoting, if you got injured in the 1960s or 70s or 80s, you didn't get a paycheck if you got injured. You got paid if you worked, and you wanted to work a lot because then you'd make more money. Whereas now the industry is so different because of how it's structured, so that, like, for example, if I were to break my leg tomorrow, WWE would still pay me. They would get the best medical care in the world for me. They would get me, you know, I would have the best of everything, and I would still get paid because
0: that was not the case back in the day.
1: Well, back in the day, no. And that's the thing, is that, like, that's why a lot of wrestlers would tough it out. Mm-hmm. You know, they would work through, and that's not just in professional wrestling. That's the case with a lot of sports too.
0: But why'd you decide to do it when you were young? Like, why did you decide to take the risk despite sort of, you know, your grandfather being worried, your family being worried about you?
1: Because I was always fascinated with it. From when I was young, like, I remember there was my sisters and I were playing a game, and we would all dress up when we were little girls. You know, we were 8, 9, 10. We would dress up as wrestlers' wives. So my older sister would dress up as the British Bulldog's wife, Diana. And then my little sister, she would dress up as Linda Hogan. And then I would dress up as Rick Rude's wife. And so we would all pretend that our husbands were on the road wrestling and we were their wives. And we would all, like, we would walk around the house and we were just little kids, but we would pretend to be the wrestlers' wives. It was a really fun game that we played. I remember it vividly. But the thing with, like, my dad at the time was the tag team champion. He had just won the tag titles with my Uncle Brett. Mm-hmm. And I remember taking my dad's title out of his suitcase, and he had a little carry-on. And I took his championship out of his suitcase. And I remember, like, my sisters didn't care about the title. Not because they didn't, they weren't interested in it. But I remember, like, as a little girl holding that title and just being, like, intrigued by it. Like, I really, like, I felt even from a young age, I was like, this is fascinating. Even from that young age, I felt like I maybe want to be more than just a wrestler's wife.
0: Oh, I love that.
1: So I took the title out of my dad's suitcase and I didn't put it back in. So my dad went to my dad.
0: I'm going to hold on to this thing. This could be mine.
1: Yeah. And then so he went to the airport and he realized it wasn't in his bag and it caused a whole bunch of chaos that day, which again, I write about in the book. But I think from a young age, I was just fascinated by it. But I also felt like I got to like keep this down because like my grandfather didn't like want the women doing it. My dad did not want me getting into wrestling at all for the same reasons that my grandfather didn't want his daughters getting into it, because it was very much a man's world back in that day and back in the day. So my dad, you know, we wouldn't go to WrestleMania when we were little kids. My dad was in the second WrestleMania. We didn't go to shows. My dad was like, listen, it's the backstage, the locker room's not a place for kids.
0: Well, your uncle too. I mean, you wrote about a conversation with your uncle Brett, right? That where he was trying to talk you out of this when you were little?
1: Yeah. And that's why I chose to have Brett do the introduction to the book, because he wrote something so beautiful for me that I had never shared it with anybody. And so he wrote something so beautiful for me that was like, when I was trying to get into wrestling, when I first told Brett that I wanted to start wrestling, it was a year after my uncle died. My uncle Owen died tragically in the ring. And so that was the year that I like the following Owen died in 1999. But for me, 2000, I had told Brett, I want to get into wrestling. And Brett said to me, he's like, absolutely not. Like he really, really shot it down, because you have to put yourself in Brett's shoes. His brother just died.
0: Owen Hart was a 2-time Intercontinental Champion, 4-time World Wrestling Federation Champion, and Professional Wrestling Hall of Famer. He had this long, floppy blonde hair and snide smile. In real life, he was this charming, mild-mannered family man. But in the ring, he was this charismatic, arrogant heel, always fighting with his brother Brett.
8: I know where I stand with the family. Obviously, you don't care about me. But you, Brett, you've been a problem for a long time for me. First of all, I am going to end your career like I should have done the first time. So you better pay your dues when you step in the ring with my brother Brett, because we're going for him and he's going to be number one.
0: He was one of the rising stars of the WWF at the time, but his career was cut short on May 23rd, 1999.
9: Canadian Owen Hart, known as the Blue Blazer, was killed performing a pre-match stunt.
10: Hart was given CPR in front of the sellout crowd and then taken to a nearby hospital where he was pronounced dead.
11: I have the unfortunate responsibility to let everyone know that Owen Hart has tragically died from that accident here tonight.
0: None of the fans actually saw what happened, just the aftermath. Do you mind, if it's not too painful, reminding us what happened to your uncle Owen, just so people sort of can understand that story and how hard it was on your family?
1: Yeah. Well, in a nutshell, my uncle died in the ring. He was 34 years old and he was participating in a stunt that had gone wrong. He was supposed to like descend from the ceiling, and I won't get into all the details and the particulars. But the harness that was holding him, it was not the proper harness. It was like meant to hold only 6 pounds. It was supposed to be a cool entrance. That was what he was supposed to have, was like a cool entrance. So when we see like NSYNC or Janet Jackson, like you see, you know, videos of like them descending from the ceiling, and it's really, really cool. You see, you know, it was meant to be a spectacular entrance. And then it was just, there was a defective, something with the clip. It was only ever meant to hold 6 pounds. The wrong clip was put on it. Mm-hmm. So Owen fell to his death at a pay-per-view called, I think the pay-per-view was called Over the Edge, if I'm not mistaken. But it was a pay-per-view. His match was one of the first that was on the show, and he died like right then and there. He died in the ring. So it was the most tragic thing, sad thing, hard thing. You know, it was the most tragic event that's ever happened in professional wrestling, because Owen was so beloved. Everybody loved Owen. And I just think that it was just such a hard time for everyone, you know, for the company, for WWE, for my family, for my uncles, aunts, my mom, my grandfather. I think it was the hardest time in our entire lives.
0: I'm so sorry that you went through that. That must have really shaken your family. And I'm struck that you then, like a year later, you're sort of in this moment of decision on your own as to how much to invest in this sport.
1: Well, and that's why for me, like I was like, you know, there's something pulling at my heart that tells me I want to do this. But then of course my family was so shattered because of it. My grandmother passed away a few years after that. My grandfather died, you know, once my grandmother passed away, my grandfather died quickly after that. Like, but my grandmother, especially my grandmother, Helen Owen's passing, she couldn't get over it. You know, it just was something that she didn't recover from, I think, like witnessing it. Cause I was, you know, currently living at the Hart House at the time and around my grandparents a lot. Like Owen's family, they, you know, his wife, his kids, it was just such a hard time for everyone, but especially them, because Owen's children were so little. You know, they were just little kids, and his wife and him were about to move into they'd been building their dream home together. It shattered our family. People to this day still talk about it. And, you know, Owen was just so special to our entire family, but so special to the entire wrestling community. And he was so young, you know, so it was just, I don't go into crazy detail about it, but in my book, but I will say that it was an incident that changed our family forever. And again, those are scars that you never really heal from.
0: Yeah. No, and it, he died doing the thing that your family loves so much, which is, you know, every death is tragic, but it's like, it wasn't like a random thing. It was like doing the thing that you and your family like are built on.
1: Yeah. And that's the thing, is that like, it was a tough thing for our family after he died, because it's like, do we just pick up and it's business as usual? Or, cause also my family, that was all that we ever knew. That was all my grandfather ever did. That was all of his kids. That was all, like, it was a big part of, like, we can't just stop because this is how we feed our families. Mm-hmm. So, and it was, you know, it was just a very tough time for us. And, you know, it's still, I still think about Owen. I think about him all the time. You know, I wish he was still here today so I could talk to him and ask him, like, hey, am I doing good enough? Like, Like, I wish I could ask him for advice.
0: So you can understand Brett's apprehension. He didn't want to lose his niece or anybody in his family in the ring ever again.
1: Brett and I have a very close relationship, and he is also kind of like a father figure to me. And he's like, Natty, you're too smart. You're too pretty. You bring too much to the table to do this. And this really hurt our family. And then a few days later, Brett came down to the dungeon where I was training and just starting my training, like my first like months of wrestling training. And Brett like waited for me after my practice, and he was like, hey, I'm so sorry. I'm so sorry that I was wrong to tell you not to do this. So he realized that like he actually did so many incredible things in the industry. He got to see the world. He got to make money. He got to meet extraordinary people. He got to touch people's lives in a way that he never.
0: And he didn't want to deprive you. Like, he didn't want to deprive you.
1: Yeah, he's like, who am I to tell you not to do this? He's like, I've had the most incredible life because of pro wrestling. And so it's funny, because after I was done writing this book, it really occurred to me that I owe everything in my life to professional wrestling. Like everything I have, everything, my relationships, my home, my family, you know, my ability to take care of my family, all my passions, the things that make me happy, the things that set my soul on fire, I have it because of wrestling. Like, and it's such a cool thing, because some people go their whole lives and don't have that feeling of inner fulfillment. For me, I'm like, I can't stop thinking about what I love. It sets my soul on fire. It's like, I can't believe that 2 decades has like flown in WWE, because I love what I do, and I love my job, and I feel alive.
0: Natty grappled with the idea of becoming a professional wrestler herself. Even though her Uncle Owen's death devastated her family, she couldn't help but shake the feeling that she should get on the mat. She would spend hours watching her cousins train down in the dungeon, her eyes lighting up with each move. But she could never bring herself to actually get in. Natty was nervous she'd somehow embarrass herself, or even worse, get hurt. It was actually her then friend, now husband, TJ Wilson, or better known as Tyson Kidd, who encouraged her to finally get in the ring. She'd keep it as a secret from her grandfather, but there was no denying she was a natural. She was flipping off ropes, soaring through the air, doing moves nobody in her family expected. Everyone could see that she was destined to wrestle. And in 2000, she decided to take the leap and fully commit. She started as a ring announcer and would do small shows with her family's company, Stampede Wrestling. She even did some tours in Europe and Japan. But she had her eyes on something bigger. She wanted to follow in her family's footsteps. She wanted to be in the WWE. But just because her family had ties to the company didn't mean she was guaranteed anything. In many ways, these connections actually made it harder for her to break through.
12: I want to get to your sort of big moment when you were signed. I love the 2007 story when you actually, you know, came into your own and got the big news. You were waitressing at the time. Do I have my timeline right?
1: Yeah, I was waitressing.
12: Okay.
1: I was waitressing at a restaurant kind of like Outback Steakhouse. It was called Montana's. And it was in Canada, and I loved, and I wrote about this in the book, but I just loved that job so much. Like, I loved being a waitress, and I loved earning my own money, and, like, you know, it was so cool. But, like, the second I got,
12: married my waitress, by the way, so I very much, my wife who now owns restaurants, but when we met, she was my server at a Pittsburgh Steelers bar, so
1: I love that.
12: I love the profession, too, yeah. But anyway, so you're waitressing, and
1: yes.
12: take me there, and sort of when you find out, like, okay, I've gotten the call.
1: So for 5 years, I kept sending in letters. Because back in those days, I mean, emails were just kind of starting to be a thing. But I would send in, like, highlight reels to WWE on, like, a VHS tape and hope that somebody would get them. Like, I didn't even know where I was sending it. I just thought I was sending it to Titan Towers in Connecticut, you know, and hoping that somebody would see, you know, that they would see the tape and they would think it was great and that they would hire me. But of course it didn't work out that way, but
12: you were dreaming. I mean, you were dreaming.
1: I was just trying for about 5 years. I tried to get hired, and it was really tricky for me to get hired. And I appreciate that so much, because it was hard back then. And I think it's just as hard now to get hired, because the industry even back then was just so, so, so competitive. It wasn't like, I didn't have an in because my dad was a wrestler, or my uncles were wrestlers, or my grandfather was a wrestler. I mean, I think to this day, I would say that it was harder for me. It was harder because Brett and Vince still had a lot of tension during that time because of things that had happened in Brett's career. So I'm sure you read about and heard about the Montreal screw job and all that. So, like, for me, and I bring that up because it wasn't like, hey, Brett, I know you're one of the greatest professional wrestlers that's ever lived, but can you make a phone call and get me hired? It was like, mm-hmm. they were still sorting through things from their relationship. But, like, I never wanted to lean on Brett. I never wanted to ask my dad to make a call. I never wanted to ask my grandfather or my uncles. I wanted to do it.
12: You wanted to earn it on your own. Yeah.
1: Yeah. And so I never, ever, ever involved them in that process.
0: Natty wanted to get into the WWE on her own, but right as she was getting her start, her family would land into one of the most infamous moments in wrestling history. Coming up, we learn about the Montreal Screwjob.
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0: Welcome back to Sports in America. I'm David Green. At the heart of what's known as the Montreal Screwjob were Bret Hart and Shawn Michaels. They were some of the biggest stars in the WWF. They also had one of the biggest feuds. I'm talking real-life screaming matches and full-on brawls backstage.
17: I realize that I hate your guts. Loathe one another.
0: In the fall of 1997, Bret was performing his final match in the WWF against Shawn. Producer Vince McMahon didn't want him to leave as the champion, but Brett didn't want to lose to Sean, well, ever, but specifically in Montreal, where the show was held because it was his home soil. So they all agreed to disqualify the match.
16: Bret Hart is owning the challenger. Right.
0: Everything's going as planned, but at about the 20-minute mark, the referee calls the match, and Sean is declared the winner.
16: Look at this! Oh, you're kidding me. Marcus, are you going to try to beat Bret Hart?
0: You can hear the announcer's confusion, and you can see the shock in Bret's face when he realizes he had just gotten screwed. In the aftermath of the screw job, the relationship between the Harts and Vince McMahon was tense. Brett's brother-in-law, Davey Boy Smith, and Natty's dad, Jim Neidhart, broke their contract in solidarity. So Natty's chances of getting into the WWE were getting slimmer by the minute. For about 5 years, she keeps sending in tapes without ever hearing back. That is until January 4th, 2007.
1: I was just, I like screamed and jumped around and like, I've told everyone, I was like, I went into my waitressing job and I was like, guys, I'm so sorry, but I'm giving my 2 weeks notice because I got hired by WWE. Like I couldn't even believe it. It was the best feeling and it was still to this day. And I think that's what's actually kept me hungry and motivated. I never forgot that feeling. I never forgot that feeling of being so excited, so hungry, and having that dream to chase that, you know, I hear Dwayne Johnson talk about it a lot. He named his production company $7 because he always remembered what it was like to be poor. He never forgot the hunger.
12: I want to ask you about that chapter, the debut, because it really, and I know you don't want to give away too much of your book, but I would love you to tell me whatever you're willing to. But it was, you had your first WWE TV opportunity. And they were asking you, they wanted to rehearse the script with you before they actually filmed. And you were up against, I think, a duo, and one of the women was Cherry.
1: Cherry. She's my best friend to this day. Yes.
12: That's awesome.
1: Yeah, so it was like my big day and I was so excited and I wanted to like impress everybody, especially the upper management. You want to always make a great impression, but like the pressure is high. This is everything that I had been working for. So my debut in WWE on SmackDown, when I finally made it to SmackDown, I'll keep it tight. I was supposed to, we were in rehearsal and we were going over what I was going to do on the show. During the rehearsal, it was like, okay, you know, you're going to slap Cherry and you're going to do this. And of course, I was thinking like, I got to make sure I like do this and make sure everybody thinks it's great. And I want to make sure like I impress Vince. And so during the rehearsal, I hauled off and slapped Cherry. But like, I'm telling you,
12: hard, right? Hard.
1: Dave, I don't know what it was, but all the stars aligned and it was like a gun going off. It was like, oh my God. Like I like everybody's eyes like were like, oh my God. And Cherry just looked at me like stunned. And I was like, holy shit. Like I just gave the slap of a lifetime during a rehearsal. And then Cherry's like, don't even work. Anyway, they were like, take it easy. Like, this is just a rehearsal.
12: Slow down.
1: I was so excited, but it's funny because nobody got mad at me. Like, I think in that moment during the rehearsal, I think Vince could also see how much I was like excited. And I was trying so hard. I was trying so hard to please everyone, you know, and it was because I was new and I was inexperienced. And so I was like, I thought that, you know, rehearsal's a walkthrough. Now, you know, like,
12: oh, hey. Everyone can relate to that, I think. Like you wanted to prove yourself.
1: And so she ended up becoming my best friend that day. And
12: she still remember the slap?
1: She remembers the slap. Always. She always reminds me of it. Mm-hmm. But she taught me the ropes of the road. We became best friends. She lives like 10 minutes from me. And I see her and talk to her almost every day.
12: I love that.
1: She's a great girl. And she's I always remembered the slap. And I was always like, listen, I'm going to take care of this girl forever because of that.
0: This story of Natty's slap begs the question. If it's all scripted, does that even make it a sport in the first place?
12: Well, Natty, can I? This actually raises one of the central questions I really, really wanted to ask you. I mean, like you talk about the script, you talk about rehearsing for an event like that. I mean, how much of your profession is sports, and how much of it is entertainment?
1: Well, it's the big thing with WWE. Above, I think everything is that, you know, we are entertainment. So like, as much as it is a sport and you have to be extremely well trained because the training is extensive, like so before anybody gets to do anything on television in a physical capacity, you have to be trained. But it's also, you know, very much it's very much entertainment, and it's very much like what we were talking about earlier about storylines. And, mm-hmm. you know, the thing is that, like, when you look at amateur wrestling, for an example, you know, they're going in there, it's instincts. They're not talking about what they're going to do with each other beforehand. It's like instincts. It's like, hey, this is you versus your opponent. Whereas with WWE, everything we do is about what is best for the story. Mm-hmm. And maybe I'm giving too much away, but also to do this well and to be a great storyteller here, you also have to be really good at the athletic part. You can't, at the end of the day, you're doing your job in between the walls of those ropes. You know what I mean? So when the bell rings, it's you have to be very well trained because it's very intense. So
12: I think you could say the least if you're watching as a spectator. It's
1: it's very, very intense. And we have some of the best athletes in the world working with us. We have athletes that work for us. And sometimes the greatest athletes in the world can't handle what we do because there's nothing like it.
12: Yeah. Well, that was my question. Like, how do you as an athlete pour yourself athletically and authentically into something that is so exhausting and physical, even if it's different than like sort of a different, you know, a competition that's not scripted out? Like, how is that experience different?
1: Well, it's a storyline. So it's entertainment. And as a woman, as a girl, as a woman, as a lady that's grown up in a professional wrestling family, my grandfather would roll over in his grave. My grandfather would roll over in his grave if he heard me tell you that it was not real. And he would roll over in his grave if he heard me say the word fake. Mm-hmm. So I'll never, ever, ever say that. But here's the thing. It's a storyline. So when you watch a movie, you know, when you're watching a movie or you're watching your favorite show, you know that somebody has written the movie. You've written the movie.
12: Right.
1: So you can put two and two together as far as like, listen, if it's Natty versus Bianca Belair next week on Monday Night Raw, I'm not just going to go in there and break Bianca Belair's ankles and try to beat her for real. You know, we're going to do what's best. Listen, I would love to beat Bianca Belair, but in a real fight, she would beat my ass.
12: Throughout her 20-year stint in the WWE, Natty has become a source of wisdom for up-and-comers. She even trains people in her own version of the dungeon. But some of the biggest lessons she's imparted have been out of the ring. Well, what do you tell young girls? Because I know, and you brought up mentorship, and I know how important mentorship is for you right now and in your career. Like, what are some of those relationships like with younger girls who are thinking about wrestling, dreaming of being you? What do you tell them?
1: So I always tell people that want to do this, guy or girl, be a student of the game. Watch everything. Mm-hmm. Learn about everything. Learn about what you like. Learn about what you don't like. Learn about who you like, who you want to channel. And the biggest thing is guard your reputation with your life.
12: Mm. Why do you say that?
1: Because it takes a lifetime to build an amazing reputation. And it takes one moment to ruin all of it. I think about it even when people come to signings or even when people are coming to when fans are coming to airports. I know it's very challenging sometimes when you're racing to a gate and there's like 50 wrestling fans that are there and they want your autograph. It's so easy to like get overwhelmed. But remember, this might be the very first time that they, and the only time that they ever get a chance to meet you. So remember how you talk to them. If somebody is coming to do an autograph signing, I try my absolute hardest to make it a great experience for everyone. And even if it takes a little longer, I try to, like, that might be the only time they meet you, you know, and they're going to remember that experience for the rest of their life. I think the industry and having worked in WWE as long as I have, like, it's made me, I can truly say that it's made me a more empathetic person because we meet so many people that are just going through so much and they use our industry and they use like our shows as an escape, you know. And when my dad was alive, that was the one thing that really connected us was wrestling. Even in his darkest hours, my dad was struggling so much with his health. As you'll read about in the book, but wrestling was the one North Star for us. It was the thing that connected us. And so for people that want to meet me, that want to say hi to me, that want to spend time with me, or that want to take a picture with me, as much as I can, I'll try to like take a selfie with them. Or, you know, if they can see that I'm running to catch a flight or whatever, they can understand. But like, it's just to me, like the second that they stop giving a shit about me, that they don't want the autograph, they don't want the picture, they don't want to meet me somewhere, that's when you're like, well, maybe it's time to like leave this. You know, like you do need to care about the people that care about you. And I think it's the cool thing about WWE is that we do have such like such a nice strong connection with our audience. You're so much more than just a wrestler. You know what I mean? We have the capacity to help people. And if you can do that for people, like that's what one of the great things about when I started writing my book is like, this is not a wrestling book. This is a book about relationships. This is a book about survival. This is a book about, when people get done reading my book, I want them to redefine the way that they look at success in their own life. So for me, Dave, like in a family that has done it all, my family, my dad, my grandfather, my uncles, like I was born into a family full of legends. In a family that has done it all, I feel like I'll really be the first person in my family to eventually one day leave this industry without being broke or broken.
0: Natty is the longest tenured female wrestler in WWE, and she has no plans on slowing down anytime soon. She knows that what she's building up isn't just her career, but is upholding an entire legacy. Natty still has the same hunger, passion, and drive since the first day she held up her dad's championship belt.
1: Wrestling is just giving me everything. It's given me everything. It's given me good experiences. It's given me hard experiences. But like, I've learned so much, and it's never ending. Like I get so excited just thinking about like I coach a wrestling class every Wednesday at my ring. I wrestle and coach at the class. I get so excited about coaching and teaching other people about what I love that it like, I can't even think straight that whole day because I'm like, we're going to do this. We're going to do this. And I work with so many amazing people. I'm just very lucky that no day is ever the same. You know, it's so stimulating. It's so challenging. It's so fun. But also, I said this recently, the second that this stuff gets easy, I don't want to do it. I want to be challenged.
12: Oh, that's awesome.
1: Yeah, I want it to be challenging. I want it to be hard. I want it to be because I love trying to solve the puzzle. You know what I mean? Like the second that it becomes easy is just, it's not fun. I want it to be like, I want to figure out, you know, I'm wrestling a girl on Friday. She's a legendary, her dad was a wrestler. Her mom was a wrestler. Her name is Fabi Apache. She's one of the most legendary female wrestlers in Mexico, like in the history of Mexico. I'm wrestling her on Friday for, a show that WWE is now a part of called AAA. And, I've been thinking about wrestling her, and she's been wrestling since she was, I think, 16 years old. And I can't even sleep, Dave, when I tell you, like, I'm thinking about ideas. I'm like, how are we going to start this? And like the drama for the ending. And when I have her in the submission, and like, I'm like, I have a world record for the most matches of any woman in the history of WWE. And I never stop getting excited about the possibilities of what's next. I'm like, ugh. The magic we can create, and I want her to do this, and I want to shine in my outfit. And I'm like, it just that kind of stuff is why, like, if somebody were to ask me, like, should I get into this? You know, it's like, who am I to tell you not to do something that's allowed me to have the best life ever?
12: Yes to that. And Natty, I've enjoyed this conversation so much. I want to get into it. You've persuaded
1: yes.
12: me.
1: Yes. Bring your wrestling boots down to the dungeon. I will meet you on Wednesday.
12: That is both terrifying and awesome. But I will meet you there anytime.
1: Oh, no, you're always welcome.
0: That was Natty Neidhart. Her debut novel, The Last Heart Beating, is out now. Next time on Sports in America, baseball is heading to the stretch run. Football is right around the corner, which means in one city, hope is about to get very complicated.
18: I think that Atlanta, we love our guys. I call our teams our guys. We love our guys, right? We're just a southern town in that we want to win it all. But if we don't win it all, you're still our guys.
0: Killer Mike is a Grammy-winning rapper. He is also one of the most passionate Atlanta sports fans you'll ever meet. Through the heartbreak, the championships, and all the years in between, his city's teams helped shape who he is.
18: This city is different. I don't know if it's too busy to hate. Lord knows we have some hard days some days, but we get past the BS relatively quickly here.
0: what sports mean to Killer Mike, why Atlanta means everything to him, and why he still believes next season could be the one. The sports life of Killer Mike. That's next time on Sports in America. This is Sports in America. I'm your host, David Green. Our executive producers are Joan Isabella and Tom Gressler. Our senior producer is Michael Olcott. Our producer is Michaela Winberg. And our associate producer is Bibiana Correa. Our engineer is Mike Villers. 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
21: 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I'm Scott Simon. This hour, Tamara Keith with the Week in Politics. Then, the president's plan to sell early access to his posts on Truth Social. Is it insider trading? Also, a London pub closes and a man three doors down decides to keep it going. And a scientist and a seven-year-old go birding in Philadelphia.
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21: 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And Paul Yoon's new novel, Etna, brings war to life through the eyes of a dog. 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
24: Live from NPR News in Washington, I'm Nora Rahm. Russian missiles hammered several parts of Ukraine's capital, Kyiv, in a deadly strike before dawn today. Officials say at least 9 civilians were killed and more than 30 injured. As NPR's Greg Myrie reports, the attack comes as President Trump appeared to walk back an offer to help Ukraine with its air defenses.
25: Russian ballistic missiles struck 5 separate parts of Kyiv as explosions rang out through the night. The attack set off multiple fires, and emergency teams rescued dozens of residents from burning and damaged apartment buildings. Russia has stepped up its airstrikes in recent months to exploit Ukrainian shortages of air defenses against ballistic missiles. Ukraine's president, Volodymyr Zelensky, met President Trump on Tuesday and said the U.S. was giving Ukraine a license to make its own Patriot air defense missiles. But Trump said Friday, quote, "We're talking about it, but it's a hard thing to give away that kind of technology." Greg Myrie, NPR News, Kyiv.
24: Ukrainian President Zelensky said today his forces sank a Russian container ship in the Black Sea and struck 3 Russian oil refineries. A new report from the Commerce Department says the U.S. gross domestic product grew at an annual pace of 1.5% during the spring quarter, slower growth than the economy saw last year. NPR's Scott Horsley reports inflation is hindering economic growth.
26: If consumers have to pay more for every gallon of gas, that leaves less money in their pockets to spend on everything else. And that's especially true for lower-income households. The war with Iran has caused higher inflation on average, and people's wages are not keeping up with those higher prices. So far, that has not forced most people to cut back on spending, but it has pushed them to dip into savings or put more of their spending on the credit card.
24: NPR's Scott Horsley. Leaders in some states that rely on Colorado River water are decrying a new federal plan that calls for cuts to their usage. The Mountain West News Bureau's Yvette Fernandez reports the river is facing long-term drought.
2: Cuts are proposed for lower basin states, California, Nevada, and Arizona, where Governor Katie Hobbs called the proposed plan draconian. Nevada Governor Joe Lombardo called it unrealistic. John Ensminger, general manager of the Southern Nevada Water Authority, says the cuts could hurt the state's economy and environment.
3: Nevada gets 1.8% of the water on the Colorado River, and yet they're showing hundreds of thousands, potentially acre feet of reductions.
2: Upper basin states Colorado, New Mexico, Utah, and Wyoming would make voluntary cuts under the plan. Those states said in a statement they are committed to, quote, continued good faith discussions with our counterparts. For NPR News, I'm Yvette Fernandez in Las Vegas.
24: This is NPR News in Washington. About 200 people in Nebraska are to lose their Medicaid coverage today, according to the health policy news outlet Tradeoffs. They're the first affected by new work requirements signed into law by President Trump in his budget legislation. All states will have to comply with the new rules in January. Nebraska decided to comply now. The European Union is beefing up its regulation of artificial intelligence. Terry Schultz reports that enforcement of new AI legislation begins tomorrow.
4: Under the new rules, all AI companies operating in the 27-member EU will have to, for example, clearly label AI-generated text, images, and videos. This applies to new AI companies starting Sunday and existing companies within 4 months. The European Commission has set up an enforcement team of more than 36 people to help the EU executive track the use of AI models, order corrective measures for violations, and impose fines or block access to the European market if they're not addressed. The rules only apply to content made for professional purposes and exclude art. The EU says the goal is to ensure Europeans can trust AI while encouraging innovation. For NPR News, I'm Terry Schultz in Brussels.
24: The search continues for at least 6 climbers missing on Pakistan's Broad Peak. 4 bodies have been found. The team lost contact with its base camp Thursday after an avalanche. The expedition included well-known mountaineer Nirmal Purja, who had climbed the world's 14th highest peak in 2019, a feat chronicled in Netflix documentary 14 Peaks, Nothing is Impossible. I'm Nora Rahm, NPR News.
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21: This is Weekend Edition from NPR News. I'm Scott Simon. Thank you for being with us. One nomination is in question. Another is the question of the moment. President Trump says he may pull his nomination of Todd Blanche to be U.S. Attorney General. And on Tuesday, Michigan Democrats will decide on their nominated campaign for U.S. Senator. It's another face-off between progressives and the party establishment. NPR senior political correspondent Tamara Keith joins us. Tam, thanks so much for being with us.
23: So great to be with you, Scott.
21: Let's begin with the Blanche nomination. What's the holdup?
9: You know, it all comes down to a settlement in a lawsuit that President Trump had filed against the IRS. As acting attorney general, Todd Blanche settled that suit by creating a $1.8 billion fund paid for by taxpayers to compensate people who feel they were victims of government weaponization during the Biden administration. So, in other words, very likely the president's allies and possibly even people who were convicted of attacking the police on January 6, 2021. So when this was first announced, the political blowback was immediate, including from Republicans. And ultimately, Blanche committed to kill the fund. Now, two Republican senators, Tom Tillis and John Cornyn, are saying they won't vote Blanche's nomination out of committee until they get a commitment in writing that the fund is actually dead. And this is not a particularly high bar, put in writing what you've said under oath, but it has turned into a major roadblock, at least in part, because the president really stands by the need for the fund.
21: And where does that leave the Blanche nomination?
9: In limbo. But he can continue to serve as acting AG nearly indefinitely, depending on how you interpret the law. And Trump has said he may just wait out the two senators. Tillis didn't run for re-election, and Trump oversaw Cornyn's primary defeat. So both men have been more willing than other senators to put their necks out on this because they don't have to face voters again, and therefore the president's wrath has less power over them.
21: And it is Todd Blanche's Justice Department, as acting attorney general, that alleged vandalism of the Lincoln Memorial reflecting pool. There was news about that last night.
9: Yeah, in a court filing last night, the U.S. Attorney for D.C. dropped charges against former Olympian David Hearn, who had been charged with destruction of property. President Trump had claimed on nearly 20 different occasions that vandals were to blame for the problems with the reflecting pool. He claimed with vivid detail that there was a gash cut in the waterproof coating, and it was 250 feet long. 350 feet long, 300 yards long. The length of it kept changing. The Interior Secretary backed him up. Arrests were made, all for the government to then admit in last night's filing that it was, quote, the result of flawed installation by the contractor, Atlantic Industrial Coatings, and the rush to complete the project prior to events associated with the America 250 celebration in the week surrounding Independence Day 2026.
21: Let's wind up with Michigan, where the race for the Democratic nomination to be the candidate for U.S. Senate. Why is this one particularly telling?
9: You know, this year, far left challengers have ridden a wave of voter anger and anti-incumbent sentiment to notch upset wins against Democratic incumbents in deep blue districts from New York to Colorado. Tuesday's primary is a test of whether that brand of progressive politics can work in a swing state, in a high-stakes race. Abdul El-Sayed is up against four-term Congresswoman Haley Stevens for an open Senate seat. One progressive leader I spoke to this week said if El-Sayed can win in Michigan, first in the primary and then in the general election in this key swing state, then there will be a stronger case for Democrats to nominate a bold economic populist outsider in the race for president in 2028. But other Democrats I spoke to are nervous about taking a risk on a candidate who in the past has taken some pretty far left positions on things like defunding the police and abolishing ICE. They're worried that in the general election, Republicans will be able to paint him as too extreme for Michigan. So we're watching closely.
21: Well, NPR's Tamara Keith, always wonderful to have you on, and particularly in this slot this morning. Thanks so much.
9: Great to chat with you.
21: President Trump's social media platform, Truth Social, has begun to sell a controversial new service today. For a fee of up to $100,000 a month, Truth Social is offering early access to posts from prominent users, including the president, who uses his posts to make announcements about the economy and global affairs. NPR correspondent Bobby Allen joins us. Bobby, thanks so much for being with us.
10: Hey, Scott.
21: First, give us just some of the details about what the service is.
10: Sure. Trump Media and Technology Group, which owns Truth Social, is calling this Truth API, and it's being offered to banks and other institutional investors as a way to get a jump on what Trump and others post on Truth Social. Now, Trump's announcements about government policy, conflicts in the Middle East, and other developments can send company share prices up or down. So, you know, getting Trump's post even a few moments faster could make a difference with stock trading. And I gotta say, Scott, this is just a very unusual product for a president to be selling his social media posts, and it's led to a fair amount of concern in Washington and on Wall Street.
21: What are those concerns?
10: Yeah, I talked to lawyers who formerly worked at the Securities and Exchange Commission, and they said this service looks like it violates insider trading laws against misusing public information to give certain investors an upper hand. Say, the president posts about the Strait of Hormuz, and a trader uses that to make money on oil futures. Democrats, too, have taken notice. They've been criticizing this. Senators Elizabeth Warren and Adam Schiff wrote a letter to the SEC demanding an investigation.
21: Are Wall Street traders biting?
10: You know, this service is being pitched to big banks and institutions. We're talking about a price tag of over $1 million a year. This isn't cheap. I reached out to a dozen brokers, hedge fund managers, and other investors, and nearly all of them declined to be interviewed. But one high-profile Wall Street executive did talk to me on the condition that he not be named, since this person feared retaliation from the Trump administration.

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3: I'm Nora Rahm with these headlines. The Justice Department now says the damage done to the Lincoln Memorial reflecting pool was caused by poor installation and workers rushing to complete the project in time for Independence Day's 12 celebrations. It's dropping charges against former Olympian David Hurd. Russia launched another major missile and drone attack against the Ukrainian capital Kyiv last night. Ukrainian officials say at least 9 people were killed. And after widespread condemnation, FIFA president Gianni Infantino is abandoning a plan to sell World Cup profits to private investors, including the family of President Trump's son-in-law, Jared Kushner. I'm Nora Rahm, NPR News in Washington.

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3: 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So that's not great, right? 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
3: One doctor doing incredible things, so many of them, things she has never done before. 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
6: I'm Nora Rahm with these headlines. Leaders from some of the states that rely on water from the Colorado River are objecting to a new Trump administration plan. It proposes cutting supplies to Arizona, California, and Nevada by as much as 40%. About 200 people in Nebraska are set to lose their Medicaid coverage today, according to the health policy news outlet Tradeoffs. They're the first affected by new work requirements. And the social media platform

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4: I'm Laura Rahm with these headlines. Ukrainian President Volodymyr Zelensky said today his forces sank a Russian container ship in the Black Sea and struck three Russian oil refineries. This followed another Russian missile and drone attack against Ukraine, killing at least 9 people. The search continues for at least 6 climbers missing on Pakistan's Broad Peak. 4 bodies have been found. The team lost contact with its base camp Thursday after an avalanche. And in cycling, it's the first day of the Women's Tour de France. In the U.S., today's the first day for the Women's Pro Baseball League. According to its website, the first game, Los Angeles against New York, is sold out. I'm Nora Rahm, NPR News in Washington.

0: This is Weekend Edition from NPR News. I'm Scott Simon.
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3: The Arikara, a plains people, they call it the Black Wind. To the Arapaho, they're the work of the whirlwind woman. Tornadoes have always held a special place in the American imagination because more of them happen here than anywhere else. 75% of all tornadoes occur in the continental United States. 1,200 a year, dozens of people perish every tornado season, but some folk, when they catch sight of nature's vortex, they don't run away. They run toward. And today on Snap Judgment, we're going with them. Snap proudly presents The Black Wind. Snap Judgment, storytelling with the beat.

rural Michigan. As a kid in school, the film they make us watch with the pretty lady in the yellow dress, it instructs us that if you see a tornado, go immediately to the basement or to the middle of a sturdy building or to a ditch. But no one in our trailer park has a basement, a sturdy building, or a ditch. I look up from our front yard, and off in the far distance, the sky trembles. A slate gray cloud boils, snakes a long tendril to the ground, then instantly turns black. I hear thunder, cracking, mothers, fathers shouting, as if it senses our panic. This new monster pulses, rise, and advances. Me, silent, screaming, not moving, frozen. Watching. Before it shifts, turning, laughing, deciding to maybe destroy someone else's lives instead. It's too far away to hear their shouting. But I hear them anyway. And the folk in town with houses, with basements, with safe rooms, some of them make fun of us for living out here in trailers. And right then, I cannot help but wonder why monsters drop from the sky to attack us instead of them. Today on Snap Judgment, instead of running away, we're going directly to the heart of the beast. A Snap Judgment blockbuster special, The Black Wind. My name is Glenn Washington. No, Godzilla doesn't only destroy Tokyo when you're listening to Snap Judgment.

We begin in Tornado Country, up close and personal, and our story. In fact, both of the stories you're about to hear today come from Snap Judgment's unofficial weatherman, John Facile. Snap Judgment.

0: So did you know that you're the cool teacher?
1: No, I'm the cool teacher. Oh, really?
2: Meet Craig Walter, the cool teacher. Famous at Wyndham High School for his jokes, for how worked up he got during the lectures in his earth sciences class, for letting his students freeze bottles of Mountain Dew in his mini fridge so they can make slushies. But on this one field trip in 1999, Craig became legendary. That year, Craig took his meteorology class on a field trip from their small town in southern Minnesota to the National Weather Center in Norman, Oklahoma.
1: It's like, hey, not many high schools have a meteorology class, so why not bring them to where the experts are? In the back of my mind, I'm like, oh, it'd be great if we saw some tornadoes. It'd be great if I ran into some of these famous tornado researchers.
2: Craig was obsessed with tornadoes. He'd gone chasing on his own once or twice, and his principal knew how passionate he was. So before he let Craig take 12 teenagers into the middle of Tornado Alley at the beginning of tornado season, he made Craig promise.
1: My principal said, you know, you're not going to be storm chasing. You know, you can't be storm chasing because you're going to put kids in danger. And you know, I don't remember the exact words, but basically I would be fired if I took kids storm chasing. And I remember distinctly saying to him, you know, here's the deal. I don't know if you've ever been to Oklahoma, but it's really flat. And if there's a tornado, we might be able to see it from our hotel. In my own mind, it wasn't a solid no. I'm not going to go storm chasing. Because if there was...
0: That sounds like a pretty solid no.
1: Yeah.
2: Two big white vans full of chattering high school students set off across the prairie on a 12-hour road trip.
3: I had never been like further south than Spirit Lake. So it was all new stuff, seeing the terrain, like heading down there. And all of a sudden, when you see red dirt for the first time, and that's all you see in Oklahoma.
2: Benny Collins, Jr., was a real weather junkie.
3: I still have a journal where I would watch all the local meteorologists on TV and write down what they're forecasting.
2: At 17, he was quiet and shy. In fact, voted quietest and shyest in his high school yearbook.
4: You are a quiet and reserved guy, but it all changes when you start talking about meteorology.
3: Oh, God. Thanks.
4: Off the record, how do I silence my watch?
3: Throw it.
2: Two of Benny's best friends, Danielle McEwen.
4: We knew Benny was going to be in the class and we thought it would be fun.
2: And Sarah Trotter.
5: Two, like, we loved Mr. Walter.
2: We're also on the field trip.
4: Honestly, for me, I think it was a chance to miss like 3 days of school. It wasn't like I was super excited to learn more about weather.
5: Growing up in a small town, I mean, we didn't really get out very much. Like, my dad came along as a chaperone, so it was just really exciting.
2: The students wake up early on May 3rd, 1999, at the roadside motel where they've spent the night.
1: I refer to it as the luxurious Super 8 motel in Norman, Oklahoma. So we get up and, you know, looking at the Weather Channel, never forget, it was a 20% chance of thunderstorms that day. So it's like, you know, there's going to be no weather. Oh, well.
2: Craig and the chaperone, Sarah's dad, herd the students into their two vans and drive to the National Weather Service's Storm Prediction Center. The SPC is in a bland government building. If it wasn't for the framed pictures of tornadoes on the walls, you'd have no idea what these people did or that they were the best in the world at doing it.
0: So you felt like you were in Hollywood.
3: Yeah, exactly. This is where the magic happens.
4: It felt like they maybe didn't give a lot of kids tours because I feel like they were pretty excited to be talking to us when we first got there.
1: So what we knew that something was up because there was an energy. It's just like there's something really weird going on. And so we go into this room and it's packed with meteorologists.
2: One of the forecasters on duty has called a special meeting. It seems like things are really cooking in the atmosphere. Warm, moist air from the Gulf of Mexico is pushing up against cold air from the north.
3: And at that point, he saw that the winds were a lot stronger aloft, which means there's going to be more wind shear later in the day to interact with the boundary.
1: I said, yeah, can you put some of that stuff, what they just said, could you please tell us in layman's terms, like high school meteorology version?
2: Thunderstorms are coming. and not just thunderstorms.
1: And he stated,

0: You will not go storm chasing. Yes, sir.
1: Craig's class moves on to their next stop, the parking lot of the University of Oklahoma, for a meeting with the world-renowned Doppler on Wheels.
0: The Doppler on Wheels truck, which was the radar truck of radar trucks.
2: These trucks looked like they were big white trucks with like satellite dishes on them, I guess is what I would say.
1: Two big flatbed trucks with radar mounted on the back. And from out behind one of them comes scientist Herb Stein, ready to give the students a tour.
0: I asked him, I said, Herb, are you guys going out today? And he replied, no, there was no reason to go out because there was this minimal chance of thunderstorms. In my mind, I'm like, can I share what I just learned at the Storm Prediction Center? I mean, if you're going to be able to throw a rock from one tornado to another, you would think that this truck would be getting gassed up right now. So I said, well, I heard that there was maybe a decent chance of maybe some thunderstorms today. He goes, And, you know, he's giving me a look like, okay, high school teacher, calm down.
1: Herb Stein pulls one of the two cell phones off his belt and makes a call.
0: All of a sudden, his whole demeanor just changed.
2: He was like, you know, guys, I'm really sorry. We're probably going to have to cut this a little short. I want to get out on the road. Our initial feeling was disappointment, like, oh, we're not going to get to see anything else, you know?
3: Danielle and I were discussing it, and we're like, we should ask them if we can go with them. And I think we just blurted it out. Can we go with you? Definitely never thought they would say yes.
0: And his reply was yes. He's like, well, yeah. He said, you guys want to go along? My mind was like a slot machine, and all the numbers were spinning around and around. And it was like, okay, do I want a job? Do I want to keep employed? Do I not? Do I want to have the opportunity of a lifetime? And I'm like, nah, we can't. I want to, don't get me wrong, but I kind of promised the principal that that was not going to happen on this trip.
1: Still, Craig knew that being with the Doppler trucks could actually be a good thing. They'd be tracking the storms the entire time, for one. They'd know exactly when a tornado is on the ground and where. And they keep a safe distance, a couple miles.
0: Then my other driver, Paul, he came up behind me.
1: Paul, Sarah's dad, the chaperone.
0: You know, he's a parent. You know, what's your thoughts of, your kid is going on this trip? And he said, quit being a...
3: The next thing I know, we were leaving. I mean, these guys were packing up and they were going, whether we were going with them or not. Mr. Walter always played Aerosmith. Deuces Are Wild, the whole big one, CD. He wouldn't let anyone listen to anything else.
1: The two white vans, full of high school students, take off, Craig at the wheel. Passing farm towns and endless fields, baking in the heat. Up ahead, the two Doppler trucks. And in the distance, pillowy cumulus clouds soar upwards. The whole convoy drives parallel to the growing storm.
0: I remember driving around in this one town, and there was like a family reunion or there was some celebration thing going on in the city park. It's like, you know, do these people know what's going to possibly happen here, you know, within the next couple hours or so? The siren started going off, and, you know, it's that eerie sound. Then it's kind of like, oof, here we go. Your instincts say, I need to find shelter. And I'm driving students to this. You kind of second guess it. Again, your internal instincts say, hey, we need to find a basement.
1: But he keeps going, following the Doppler trucks. An hour goes by, 90 minutes. Finally, outside of the town of Lawton, the Doppler trucks come to a sudden stop on the side of the road. Benny and the other students jump out of the vans.
4: It was a hot and sunny day out in the prairie, and I remember smelling the prairie grass, and the Doppler on Wheels is off to the side. When they put the radar trucks down and started scanning, that's when it kind of set in for me that we're really doing it out here.
5: Are you looking at anything right there?
1: One of the students is recording video.

0: radio as Craig and Paul wrangle everyone to the side of the road.
1: Hey, ladies, watch out, guys, get in front. Get in front or something.
0: The wind is picking up. 5 or 6 miles away, a giant rotating cloud is beginning to lower from the base of the storm. The mesocyclone.
2: We're looking at a mesocyclone right there. The rotation is really tight.
3: I remember Benny like yelling, and I remember everyone that knew what they were seeing being really like, oh my gosh, this is happening.
4: Come on,
5: baby, get down.
6: I know you want to.
0: Think of an upside down layer cake. The first layer they see, the mesocyclone. Then a second layer drops down below that, a dark gray wall cloud. Then the final layer.
2: The next step, touchdown, boys.
7: And next you know, we have a tornado.
0: Across the fields, a wispy gray finger reaches down and touches Earth.
7: Your heart is beating so rapidly that, you know, you feel you just shatter your sternum or your breastbone.
0: A small, ropey tornado, about as wide as a swimming pool, kicks up dirt.
3: It doesn't look like how I feel like it looks. Like, I feel like it's just more like it just gets really black and it just kind of comes down.
8: It's almost like it's distorted until it's not, right? It's just like all of a sudden it was like, bam, there it is.
4: That's a tornado.
0: The tornado is on the ground for less than a minute before it dissipates and winds back up into the clouds. Just enough time for a picture.
8: We took selfies with the tornado before selfies existed. We had pictures of all of us with the tornado in the background.
9: Well, that's just a picture.
8: I know, but do you know what I mean? It's like, look at, here's us and the tornado.
0: Then the Doppler scientists invite the students into one of the trucks, where they've gotten real-time scans of the tornado. They're able to see the precipitation, the wind speed, the tornado's internal structure.
8: I don't think any of us thought that we'd see something like that. So we see this tornado, it's incredible, and we think, wow, we actually did it.
3: Okay, great, let's pack it up. This is what we did. This was amazing. So glad we came and we saw one.
7: I've got enough explaining to do already. The only thing is that in order for us to get back to Norman, the road that was going to take us is being compromised by severe weather. There was no way we're going to drive through that.
0: Craig hadn't thought this far ahead, but at this point, staying with the Doppler trucks is the safest bet. They pile back into their two vans and press play on Aerosmith as the Dopplers drive towards the next tornado and the next.
8: Whoa, this escalated quickly, right? It legit was real life Twister.
10: When Snap returns, Craig and his students face down the big one. Stay tuned.

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0: Welcome back to Snap Judgment, the Black Wind episode. When last we left, high school science teacher Craig Walter and his class had hit the road with the world's top storm researchers. They found themselves in the middle of a giant tornado outbreak with no way out. Snap Judgment.
1: The forecaster at the Storm Prediction Center was right.
2: Oh, look at that debris. Yeah.
1: Multiple storms, multiple tornadoes.
3: Like, it was just kind of a constant rush of take the pictures. That's great. Get back in the van. We're going again.
1: Benny even remembers seeing a tornado that had two vortices, a double twister.
4: One large wedge tornado with this smaller one going around it. I remember that one being darker, like kind of like a bluish black.
5: That is a classic roll cloud. You can see, look at the gust front right ahead of us. See all those clouds are coming down and curving?
1: Throughout all of this, Craig is still teaching. Remember, it's a field trip.
6: As they were forming, I just remember all the terminology being shouted out left and right, and look at this and look at that, and this is exactly what we're talking about.
5: Look at that. Look at the shelf cloud coming down. Uh-huh. See how that bulges outward there?
6: I'm almost positive that he made us take notes.
5: Oh, look at right there.
7: Yeah.
5: Look at right there.
4: He has this little...
5: Got it.
4: Oh, look at it. Look at it.
5: Oh, there it goes. There it goes. There it goes.
4: Look at the wall cloud.
5: Look at that wall cloud. The shelf cloud right in front.
8: What better way of, you know, having a textbook meet reality than that experience?
1: Craig is driving, trying not to crash.
8: There's a tornado over there, And I was like, okay, I got to stay focused and drive this van here.
1: Every once in a while, he glances back nervously at his students' faces.
8: I asked several times, you know, how's everyone doing? And, you know, of course, these are high school students. They can't show weakness around their friends. And if they were scared, they didn't tell me.
1: None of the tornadoes do much damage, but they do grow bigger and stronger as the storm moves along. And then finally, tornado number 9 touches down.
4: We stopped at that overpass and got up on top and watched it from a distance, and it was just this gray mass.
1: An enormous EF5 tornado. Dark gray, nearly black, colored by all the debris it's sucking up. From their spot on the interstate, miles away, all the students can hear is the rushing of wind.
6: It was so big that you could almost not see either side of it. I mean, it didn't even look like a tornado, really. But the Doppler guys and our teacher kept saying, you know, no, that is, it's a confirmed tornado and it's gigantic.
1: Up close, storm chasers record it tracking towards Oklahoma City, blowing up power transformers along the way.
9: Oh my goodness, that thing is huge. Half mile to a mile wide at this time.
1: The Doppler scientists invite the students back inside the cabin of one of their trucks. They've just documented something incredible.
8: Someone said, you've just now witnessed the fastest wind speed on the face of the earth.
1: 318 mile per hour winds, whipping baseball-sized hail and gravel and lumber and cars, picking up freight trains and 18-wheelers, destroying homes and buildings in less than 30 seconds.
3: It's just pretty unimaginable to be able to comprehend what that was.
6: And I don't think it was even raining or storming whatsoever where we were, right?
4: No, it was sunny and pristine.
1: Craig and his students get back in the vans, but now it's starting to get dark. The Doppler trucks are far ahead, barely visible, driving into a curtain of rain and wind.
8: The teacher in me, the adult in me, just said, we've had enough. I need to make sure these kids are safe, so we need to get to our hotel.
1: Chasing the storm had actually led them back in the direction of the luxurious Super 8 Hotel.
8: I just want to get to our hotel. And hoping that it's still standing.
1: On the road back, they start seeing debris, lumber, housing insulation, downed power lines.
4: All of a sudden, the cement interstate turned into a mud road with tire tracks through it.
8: Lots of sirens and emergency vehicles and this and that and police, and it's just nonstop.
4: There was a car that had been tossed, and it was like the front end and the back end were all mashed up, and there was EMT all around it. And remember, Walters pulled over because he was an EMT, and he wanted to go check it out and make sure everything was fine.
1: The EMTs tell Craig that they've just recovered the body of a child that had been pulled from its mother's arms by the wind. He returns to the van.
8: And it's kind of like just, you know, a moment of silence, like, holy cow. And my students, again, you know, I'm worried about, you know, their mental state. You know, reality is really is, you know, hitting me. If it's hitting me, it's got to be hitting them. And the reality is people are dying now. I think it was eye-opening for all of us.
4: Was devastating. I just prayed that people found shelter and were heeding warnings. There's not much else you can do than hope for the best.
6: We just felt down, definitely much more somber. That was the first time I had felt, quote-unquote, homesick. It was like, okay, I'm ready to go home. I want to see my mom and dad and my house and, you know, just be home.
8: I just remember I just had this complete sinking feeling. When we got to the hotel, I couldn't even talk.
1: The motel's roof is sprinkled with wood and leaves and trash, stuff thrown by the storm. The parking lot is full.
8: Oof. Lots of cars that were damaged.
1: The students head for their rooms. Craig continues to unload the van. And as he's closing the door, a guy approaches. His car has bits of wood plastered all over it. He's holding his kid.
8: And he asked if we had been chasing the storms. I told him, I'm sorry, sir, I just don't feel comfortable answering these questions. And I felt guilty, you know? I was like, you know, one minute we're, you know, high-fiving because we saw these tornadoes, and now I'm talking to a guy that probably lost everything. He's just like, hey, it's okay. He said, we live in Oklahoma. And he asked where we're from. And I said, we're from Minnesota. And I remember he's like, yeah, you guys have to deal with mosquitoes. We deal with tornadoes. This is what we deal with. Hopefully you guys learn something to help us.
1: Later that night, around 10:30, the students call their parents. Danielle is sure her mom will be asleep.
6: And my mom picked up on the first ring. And I said, Mom, I don't know if you knew this, but there was a huge tornado outbreak in Oklahoma. And she just starts screaming, yes, yes, I've seen it. We've been watching the news all night. Yes, of course. Yes, we know. Are you okay? Are you okay? And I'm like, I'm fine. She's like, oh my gosh, you know, it's all over the news. It's a huge deal. And, you know, us just being like, oh.
7: Good evening. 76 tornadoes, 5 states in less than 7 hours. More than 40 people have been killed, more than 600 people injured, more than 1,000 homes are ripped from their foundations.
1: On their way home to Minnesota, Craig and the students drive past whole towns where the buildings have been turned into piles of lumber and siding.
10: Some Minnesota students are back home tonight after getting caught in those killer Oklahoma tornadoes. The Windham teenagers were on a field trip.
6: Do you remember, like, half the town was at Mr. Walters' house when we got back? It was like a welcoming party for us.
1: The vans pull up to Craig's house after the 12-hour drive.
4: All the parents are there waiting for us.
6: Hugged us a little harder than just a 3-day normal trip, right?
3: Yeah.
11: Now, snappers, lest you question the educational value of this trip, know this. Of the 12 students on Craig Walters' 1999 field trip, 2 went into meteorology, including Benny. Another became the town of Windham's emergency manager. Craig was not fired. In fact, the trip and the press it generated made him look like the coolest high school science teacher ever. He kept it going year after year until 2016, when he changed schools.
12: Have you tried to do the trip again at your new school?
8: Yes. Oh, I tried. And matter of fact, I had a conversation this morning with my superintendent, and there's no way.
0: Up next, we'll finally take you inside a tornado. It is not what you expect.

0: Hey, y'all, Sam Sanders here with some exciting news. 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
5: Welcome back to Snap Judgment, the Black Wind Special. My name is Glenn Washington, and our last story was about running toward tornadoes. Our next story is about a family running from one. As such, listener discretion is advised. Snap Judgment.
6: 2012 was the year of the big Dugan family reunion in Minnesota. And Sue Dugan Moline had volunteered to pick up her cousin Don from the airport. She hadn't seen him in years.
7: And I thought, well, this is really awkward. What am I going to talk to Don about? You know, don't know what he's been doing. He's divorced. Haven't seen him forever, you know. Well, as we were driving, probably about a mile and a half from my mom and dad's apartment, I just said, hey, Don, do you ever think about the tornado? I think that's all I said. Do you ever think about it? And it was like a fire hose let loose, and he started talking. And by the time we got to my mom and dad's apartment, he was bawling. He just got out of the car. He's just bawling. He said, we went home, and we never talked about it.
6: In 1969, Sue's grandmother, cousin, and sister were all killed in a giant F4 tornado while on vacation at a lake outside the town of Outing, Minnesota.
7: You know, even with all these survivors being my family, we didn't really sit around and talk about it. We just referred to it. The tornado.
6: Sue's mother had watched her sister drown that day.
7: My mom would just tell her story, that little 1 minute watching Becky drown story.
6: Sue's dad had been at the hardware store in town.
7: My dad had a sense of guilt that he hadn't been there to save people. As if somehow you can do anything in over 200 mile an hour winds. You know, it's illogical.
6: Sue only brought up the tornado directly with her parents one time.
7: And I said to my dad, you know what I'd like to do is just interview everybody who was there. Because I thought from a distance we could talk about it now. And he just said, why would you want to do that? And it was the inflection in his voice. Why would you want to do that? He didn't even want to go there. And so I never did.
6: But a couple of years after the reunion, Sue's parents both passed away. And she decided it was time.
7: 2018, 2019, I decided I am going to talk to everybody I knew who was still alive, who had survived it. And I asked all of them the same 15 questions. What do you remember about the weather on August 6th? What were you doing that day before it started? What do you remember thinking about while you were in the tornado? Did you experience any survivor's guilt?
6: She'd record the interviews using a little handheld tape recorder that had belonged to her dad. One of the first people she spoke to was her cousin Shane, now in his 50s, and Shane's mom, Priscilla.
7: Shane says, you know that question about survivor's guilt? He said, I had that. And his mom goes, oh, Shane, you know, what are you talking about? And he says, Mom, you told me to watch out for my sister that day. He was supposed to keep an eye on her, and she died. And he was 7. He had lived with that for 50 years and had never told his mom. I thought, if for no other reason, that was worth doing this, just because he could say that.
6: When Sue connected with the families of other victims, she found out that it wasn't just hers that had stuffed this memory.
7: Nancy across the lake, whose grandpa and aunt died, she was 9. You know, she has very clear memories.
6: Nancy had been flung by the tornado's winds. And when she came down, she landed on her aunt's dead body.
7: And she, in shock, you know, she had some bad cuts and stuff, but she got up and started helping other people. I mean, what you do when you're in shock, how you just react, it's kind of surprising. So it was therapeutic for her. Oh, if the weather's bad now, she texts me, "Sue, I think a storm is coming." But she'd had nobody to talk to.
6: Now she could talk to Sue. And Sue could talk to her because she'd been there.
7: I would say I probably had about a 2-minute memory of this event, August 6, 1969.
6: Sue graduated from high school earlier that summer. It was 6 weeks before her 18th birthday.
7: We'd been up there since Sunday afternoon, and it got a little cloudy. I had my swimsuit on, so I know that it was warm enough to go swimming. And middle of the afternoon, maybe, we started hearing somebody use the word tornado. It probably had been on the radio. I was sitting in the cabin about 30 feet from the lake with my Aunt Priscilla, who was very, very pregnant. And I assured her that we were in a safe place because we were in a very low-lying area with steep hills on both sides of the lake. It would just jump right over us. The next thing I remember is people coming down from one of the upper cabins. My family was running down the hill. They came in. My aunt tells me that I went around and slammed windows and closed windows. I have no recollection. But what I do remember is the neighbors from the cabin next door, the Brockies, came in. And Dan Brockie was about my age. And all I remember when he and his mom came through the front door of the cabin, he said, "A tornado's coming." And I would say within seconds, I'm on the floor, like a rug had been pulled out from under me. People say, did you hear it? Was it like a train? Everybody says a tornado sounds like a train. I don't remember hearing it. I remember seeing what I saw out the window, which was stuff blowing sideways. I saw a boat fly through the air. You know that's not supposed to happen. Then you realize, you know, the power of the storm that's coming at you.
6: And this tornado was a mile wide. As it crossed this long lake, it picked up the water. Eyewitnesses actually saw lake bottom. Fish rained down on the road above the lake. And then all that water dropped back down on top of Sue and her family.
7: And from then on, it was fighting for air. There was nothing we could do. We were sucked underwater, and about the time you thought you couldn't breathe anymore, you'd get a gasp of air, and then you'd be sucked under again.
6: As Sue struggled, this memory flashed into her brain of an assembly that happened at her high school right before graduation.
7: And the speaker was, I think, warning us students, X number of you will be dead by your 10-year reunion. And I thought, I'm going to die. I mean, it was just a given. And then all of a sudden, I popped up out of the water. I was riding on lumber from the cabins, just hanging on to something, and I did not see one single person. And I just remember yelling, "God, save us. God, save us." And then I saw heads start to pop up, and I saw my Uncle Terry, and I saw my friend Dale Carlson, And I saw my aunt, my pregnant aunt Priscilla, and then my cousin Shane. We were the only five people I knew of that had lived.
8: When does your memory end, the initial memory that you had?
7: It ends when, after I climbed up the hill, I helped my aunt Priscilla climb over a bunch of wood, because it was almost like wall-to-wall wood. You could almost walk on debris. And I got her up sitting with her son, Shane. And so I went up the hill to the road, a little dirt road that ran that side of the lake. I remember a lady walking toward me down the road, asking if she could help me. And all I said to her was that my swimsuit strap had broken. And she reaches inside, you know how women do. She pulls out a safety pin from somewhere, and she pins my swimsuit strap back together so my swimsuit isn't falling off. Sun is bright. The day got hot. Beautiful day. I mean, the weather just changed.
8: You know, you said everybody was kind of alone with their memories, and you brought them together. Was that a healing?
7: It was so healing. It was so good for us to talk. To just feel like you could just talk, that it was the topic of the day or the week or whatever. To just talk about everything that you had not talked about for 50 years. And then it was good, I think, for our families, our kids. And, you know, they kind of understood what we had been through. You know, how I had lost my grandma, how I'd lost my sister. I mean, it's just good. Details matter, you know, the information matters, the truth matters.
6: Sue ended up interviewing hundreds of people about the tornado. Eyewitnesses, first responders, the last living sheriff who'd been on the scene that day, the diver who combed the lake for bodies. But she never got the one thing she was really looking for.
7: Really what I was hoping somebody had taken a picture. I wanted to see a picture of it.
8: A picture of the tornado?
7: The tornado.
8: Why?
7: Just to kind of put a, I mean, I had pictures of the path of it, but I wondered if anybody from a safe distance had taken out their Instamatic camera and snapped a picture.
6: Sue never actually got to see the tornado that hit her family and defined her entire life. Even if she'd stuck her head out of the cabin door for a peek, all she would have seen is a wall of black wind. It was too big. And so now, she basically wants the same thing that Craig and his students wanted. She just wants to see the thing.
7: In fact, I met a lady for lunch 2 weeks ago. And her dad and her sisters and her mom had been crossing that Highway 6 bridge right as the tornado was approaching. Her dad stopped the car, and he wanted to take a picture. And her mom said, "Get back in the car." And because that tornado was moving about 60 miles an hour. So if it's coming right at you, you probably wouldn't even know how close it was. And so he jumped back in the car and they kept driving down Highway 6. So they didn't get a picture, but they also saved their lives.
8: If there was a tornado right now, like outside, mm-hmm. and we were a safe distance away, would you go out and look at it?
7: I would want to see it. Absolutely. I would want to see it.
5: Thank you, Sue, for sharing your story with the Snap. 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
7: You know, if it didn't lift the house up, I'm not impressed. Isn't that awful?
5: Sue's memoir is titled The Lake Turned Upside Down. 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Now, last but not least, thank you, Wyndham High School. Thank you, thank you, thank you, especially Sarah, Benny, and Danielle. Crystal Frank, another student on the trip, she shared her home video with us. This story would not have been possible without her. Now for Mr. Walter. John, I think you wanted to say one more thing about Mr. Walter?
6: Yeah, so Craig has been sending me videos
9: right, we're day one of storm chasing, and you're probably not going to hear me because it's darn windy, which is good because we have...
6: In the past few weeks, he's been out on the road again, chasing tornadoes. He sent me this video of one he saw in Nebraska.
9: Okay, we got a tornado warning right here, right in this cell right here. This actually is rotating. It's called the mesocyclone.
5: Right on, Craig. Godspeed. Stay safe. To all the storm chasers out there, the original score for this piece was by Renzo Gorio. It was produced by John Facile. Okay, now, Snapless, we're going to close with an extraordinary bit of audio captured when 24 strangers in Joplin, Missouri, find themselves facing a huge tornado, and the only place to run is the beer cooler inside a local gas station. As such, listener discretion is advised. We begin with Reuben Carter, who was the last one in the cooler.
10: And I was the last person into the cooler, and as I reached out to grab the door, I saw the entire front of the store, windows and everything, just lift off the ground.
11: There was a girl behind me who, right when we got in there, she was just holding onto my shirt really hard, kind of like wadding up my shirt. Everyone was kind of like holding on to each other really close.
12: I noticed the little kids there screaming, crying, and I went over and, you know, talked to them a little bit. And, you know, I kind of stayed close to them because I was the only one there that had nobody else that I knew.
11: I was definitely still recording at that point, but I wasn't thinking about it at that point. I was just holding it in my hand.
13: Everybody get down, low on the ground.
14: Sit right here.
12: It wasn't a feeling of wind. I didn't feel wind like I was, you know, going up in a twister.
10: It was just a matter of holding on and trying to keep from getting sucked out into the tornado. And so I just grabbed on to the closest things that I had available to me, one of which was a support leg of some of the shelving that was there, and then the other was the person next to me. So I grabbed on with both hands and held on as hard as I could, holding on for life and trying not to get pulled out. I remember thinking, I'm going to get hit in the head with, you know, a piece of wood or part of the building, and that's going to be the last feeling that I have.
12: Just, I felt scared. I was just waiting. It was a numbing feeling, I would say.
10: I was saying, I don't want to die. I don't want to die. I don't want to die.
11: There was one lady in the cooler that was like, Jesus.
12: Very panicked, very, like, I could tell in her voice she was scared to death.
10: At that point in time, there was no way that I could see that we were going to make it out of that alive.
11: I looked over at Corey, who was my neighbor, you know, growing up, and he kind of, like, just looked over at me and was like, I love you, man, and I was like, love you, too.
15: I love everyone. I love everyone, man.
16: Yeah, I love all you guys. We're okay.
15: I love you.
10: That just sort of started at one end of the cooler and went all the way down to the other end.
12: That just felt like, even though I didn't know anybody, it just felt like a connection.
10: I can honestly say I felt a great deal of love for all of those people. Because you always think, oh, people are going to be out for themselves, especially if they're panicked or in danger or whatever. And that was one of those moments where you realize that it wasn't going to be like that. And so it was very peaceful.
15: Is everyone okay below me?
17: I'm here. I'm okay.
15: All right.
16: I'm trying not to lay on someone.
17: And somebody's on my back.
18: Is anybody, ma'am?
16: This is under me.
18: We're okay.
10: Immediately after the tornado had passed, we realized that, you know, at least we weren't in any more immediate danger. The only place we could see light was at the back of the cooler, where the roof had actually split open from the wall. And so we decided to climb out through the back, up the back wall and out through the hole in the roof.
5: 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He's out here flying kites. Now there's Nancy Lopez, Pat Massini-Miller, Anna Sussman, Renzo Gorio, John Facile, Shayna Sheely, Taylor DeCott, Flo Wiley, Bo Walsh, Marissa Dodge, David Exume, Regina Bediaco. On Team Stamp, the union represented producers, artists, editors, and engineers are members of the National Association of Broadcast Employees and Technicians, Communications Workers of America, AFL-CIO, Local 51. This is not the news. No way is this the news. In fact, you could hear that it's tornado weather and load up your 1959 Cadillac ambulance hearse with cameras, proton packs, PKE meters, and echo goggles, only to realize too late that you accidentally packed for ghostbusting, not tornadoing. And you would still not be as far away from the news as this is. But this is PRX.
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0: Over the decades, the band's music has become more acoustic, leaning into the angelic vocals and intricate fingerpicking of Karen Paris. Her husband, Don Paris, is on guitar, and Mike Bitts on bass. At the Tiny Desk, here's the Innocence Mission.
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0: 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Thank you very much. Thank you, everyone.
1: Sure.
0: One, two, three.

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1: Thank you so much, everyone.
0: We just heard Light of Winter. Before that, Tomorrow on the Runway. And The Innocence Mission opened with Green Bus. Lars Gotrich produced this concert, and Josh Rogerson recorded and mixed it. After the break, soothing R&B from Ravina. I'm Ana Maria Sayer. 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
1: It's Tiny Desk Radio from NPR Music. I'm Ana Maria Sayer. Today, we're sharing performances that will soothe your mind. And a heads up, some of the music we're going to hear includes sexual references. Later this episode, we have the Italian pianist and composer Ludovico Einaudi. But right now, we have the Indian-American R&B singer Ravina.

0: We just heard a bit of Kismet from Ravina's 2022 concept album about a Punjabi space princess called Asha's Awakening. Here's Ravina talking about Asha and the influence of Bollywood on this album with Morning Edition.
1: I love all things Indian culture. I love Bollywood. I love the brightness of it, the romance, like the maximalism of it. I love being an Indian woman, and I love like sharing that part of my culture. But I also think there's a certain fetishization and exotification that comes with being who I am, and a kind of like very tropey view of that culture, and very easily reduced to these kind of stereotypes of what it looks like, what it feels like. It's like almost like she's self-aware that she's this character for people. But she has a power because she knows what her culture is, and she loves herself. But she also is like, you know, you want me to be this person, but I'm way more expansive than that.
0: Ravina came to the Tiny Desk in 2019. This was just after her debut album was released. She decided to make her performance into a kind of healing space.
2: A lot of my music talks about growing out of these really traumatic experiences. And if you've ever been through something similar that I talk about in my music, I just want you to know that in this space that we're in, you're extremely, extremely loved.
0: So imagine yourself in that loving space. It's full of flowers and hand-painted mushrooms. Allow Ravina's music to take you there. Here she is at the Tiny Desk.

Thank you. Wow, that's going to make me cry. That was Ravina at the Tiny Desk back in 2019. We just heard Still Dreaming. She also sang Honey and Bloom. Ravina's Tiny Desk was produced by Sydney Madden and Morgan Noel Smith. Josh Rogerson and Natasha Branch were the audio engineers. After the break, Ludovico Einaudi.

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0: It's Tiny Desk Radio from NPR Music. I'm Ana Maria Sayer. We close this hour with music from Ludovico Einaudi. In 2022, something historic happened. A classical song blew up on TikTok.

0: What exactly is it about his sound that caught so many? Well, Tiny Desk producer Kara Frame was one of the people who fell in love with his sound, and it inspired her to actually bring him to the Tiny Desk. When she introduced him at the desk, she described the sensation of hearing Einaudi for the first time.
1: And before I knew it, I was crying and I didn't know why. And I just think his music is so beautiful and offers people space to just feel what they're feeling in a world that is loud and chaotic and sometimes devastating.
0: Feel what we're feeling, which is something we all came to understand when we heard the first few notes of Einaudi's show. There's something infectious about the way he communicates his tapestry of emotions. No words, no bumpy bass or big drums, just some intoxicating piano. Einaudi's show would go on to be the most viewed classical Tiny Desk concert of all time. Now, Einaudi didn't always write like this. His early pieces sounded a lot like traditional classical music, but his direction changed after hearing American minimalists like Philip Glass and Steve Reich. His music can be affecting, emotional, mesmerizing. Einaudi turns 70 in 2025, but as he told World Cafe, he thinks he still connects on a personal level with his younger fans.
2: I never grew up in a way. I grew up maybe in the way I play the music and with the way I record it, the way I compose it. But the heart, yeah. It's still the heart of when I was 14, 16. Yeah. This is, I think I always had been open to all kind of music. I was never closed into a box. Yeah. And this is, I think, where people staying. People listen to different music without boundaries and boxes, but they just jump from one thing to another. And this is how I like it.
3: Yeah. I don't know a lot about the classical music world, but it strikes me that there are a lot of grown-ups. Is that the case?
2: Well, I think there may be an academic approach, and this is where I want to, all the time to stay away from that. I just smell it, and I don't like to be involved in the academy. I don't like to. I just like to enjoy my freedom, and I don't like the serious approach of the academy. And I think when academy arrives, the art is gone.
3: Do you consider yourself an outsider?
2: An outsider from the academy.
3: The academy?
2: Yeah.
0: Here is Ludovico Einaudi at the desk with a small ensemble.

Thank you. Thank you very much for being here today. I'm very pleased and honored to be at the Tiny Desk concert because I've been always a great fan of the concerts I've seen in the last years, and it's a real pleasure to be here. The atmosphere is great, and thank you. I would like to introduce you to my great musicians, Federico Mecozzi on violin, Reddy Haza on cello, and Francesco Arcuri on percussions. Thank you. Thank you.

0: Thank you. Thank you.
1: Ludovico Einaudi at the Tiny Desk from 2022. We just heard Low Mist. Before that, Flora. And he opened with Experience.
0: Great pleasure. Thank you.
1: Kara Frame produced this concert, and Josh Rogerson was the audio engineer. Neil Tivolt is the technical director for our show. Tiny Desk Radio is produced by Walter Ray Watson, Noah Caldwell, and Danica Panetta. Our series editor is Lars Gottrich, and Saraya Mohammed is our executive producer. Our theme music is composed by Kaylin Ellis. I'm Ana Maria Sayer. Thanks for hanging out with us. Catch you next time. You've been listening to Tiny Desk Radio. This is NPR.
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6: Hey y'all, Sam Sanders here. 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It's a story of time travel with lavish parties, a lot of pop culture nostalgia, and a lot of big things to say about the perils of modern life.
7: One of my favorite chapters in the book is whenever she's kind of having like an off day, she just likes to go to the mall in 2002. 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
6: Yeah.
7: Because you can go.
6: Did you see how I just lit up? 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
7: Your life force returns.
6: Yes.
8: But first, are cigarettes making a Hollywood comeback? 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
7: It's sort of like cosplaying like it's still 1995 in your mind, which I think is where a lot of people want to be.
9: I do.
7: Yeah.
9: I sure do.
8: All that coming up this hour after these headlines.
10: Live from NPR News in Washington, I'm Windsor Johnston. U.S.-backed talks are underway in Venezuela today. Catherine Osborne reports the discussions are aimed at moving the country toward a democratic transition.
11: The Trump administration holds immense influence in Venezuela since the capture of former President Nicolas Maduro in January, developing a close partnership with his replacement, Delcy Rodriguez. Washington says it wants economic recovery for Venezuela first, and then democratization. Maduro clung to power after international observers said he lost the last election, so a key demand by the opposition is a fair vote. But many Venezuelans hold only cautious expectations for these talks, because they're occurring without the most popular opposition leader, Nobel Peace Prize winner Maria Corina Machado. Trump said last week Venezuela was not yet ready for an election. For NPR News, I'm Catherine Osborne in Rio de Janeiro.
10: Kansas, Michigan, Missouri, Virginia, and Washington hold primary elections on Tuesday. In Michigan, early voting is already underway in the primary for a critical U.S. Senate seat. NPR Sam Greenglass reports the race is between a progressive insurgent and a four-term congresswoman.
9: The race between former public health official Abdul El-Sayed and Representative Haley Stevens has become so fraught, in part because it's seen as a proxy for so many debates roiling the party now. Insider versus outsider, farther left versus moderate, new media versus old. Alyssa Diebold, chair of the Macomb County Democrats, says she's hearing a common theme from voters.
12: People are pissed. People are fed up. It's not working. Like, this is not working for the majority of people. Gas is expensive. Groceries are expensive. Healthcare is insane.
9: Democrats see holding on to this Michigan Senate seat as essential to retaking the chamber this fall. Whoever wins Tuesday will face Republican Mike Rogers, a former congressman. Sam Greenglass, NPR News, Farmington Hills, Michigan.
10: Public health nurses in Michigan are working to contain a major cyclospora outbreak. Kate Wells of KFF Health News says more than 10,000 cases have been reported across the state.
13: When it comes to public health, foodborne illnesses are some of the most complicated to investigate, especially cyclosporiasis, because symptoms may not appear for up to 2 weeks after eating contaminated food. Linda Kim is a public health nurse in Washtenaw County. Kim says the people she's talking to now have been much more forthcoming compared to the people she contacted during a measles outbreak in the spring.
14: People were guarded and didn't want to talk to us versus this is just like food poisoning and people want to share for some reason where they got it exactly.
13: Federal funding cuts have affected the state's public health system, reducing staff and capacity at the labs that handle disease samples. In Ann Arbor, Michigan, I'm Kate Wells.
10: This is NPR News in Washington. The blistering heat dome has settled in over large swaths of the southwest and central part of the United States. National Weather Service meteorologist Mark Chouinard.
15: The worst of it kind of stretches from California, Arizona, all the way up to Montana. So it's kind of a broad stretch of the west, kind of peaking some of the higher heat risk we're looking at today. It's kind of Arizona, including Phoenix, Tucson, but then also up in Montana where we could see some record temperatures today.
10: Forecasters say dangerous heat will continue through the weekend. Fires that raged for a week near the southwest French city of Bordeaux are largely under control. NPR's Eleanor Beardsley reports that's allowed tens of thousands of evacuees to return home.
16: Church bells ring in Saint-Jean-d'Illac as the village comes to life again. Firefighter Romain Citeau says the solidarity has been huge.
17: On a vécu vraiment,
16: especially the outpouring of generosity and support for us firefighters, he says.
18: Bonjour. Merci beaucoup pour tout ce que vous avez fait.
16: Just then, a family with three kids comes to give homemade crepes to thank the pompiers. Daphne Madelpeche has reopened her graphics and photo studio. She says the evacuation made her realize some things.
18: J'ai pris juste l'appareil photo. On se rend compte qu'il
16: y a. You don't really need all the material stuff. Just your husband. The dog, the cat, your papers, and some cash. All the neighbors are hugging each other as they return, she says. That's what matters in life. Eleanor Beardsley, NPR News, Saint-Jean-d'Illac, France.
10: I'm Windsor Johnston, NPR News in Washington.
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8: Hey, y'all, it's the Sam Sanders Show from KCRW, all about the things that entertain us. Thank you so much for listening to my show. question for you this week. If you could go back in time, where would you go? I mean, I have my answer. It's always disco. Like, take me back to disco's heyday. Would have been a time. Anywho, this question, where would you go back in time? It is a premise of a great new novel by culture writer Jessica M. Goldstein. It's called Retro, and here is how she explains it.
0: Retro is about this struggling, down-and-out actress named Ash who gets a job as a time travel agent at a startup called Retro that takes wealthy tourists on vacations to the past. So we're talking bachelor parties at Woodstock, 20s for your 20s, birthday trips to Prohibition-era speakeasies.
8: But first, Jessica and I go deep on another topic that deals with pop culture nostalgia. It's a thing that I've been noticing for a while. Maybe you have too. Movies these days, they don't look like they used to. In my opinion, they are often too damn dark. I'm looking at you, The Odyssey. They're not well lit, and I can't make everything out when I'm watching the thing. People online are mad about it.
1: If it's a good movie, if we're about to watch a cinematic masterpiece, yes, you better not be able to see much.
2: Yeah, hope you don't want to.
3: Bro, I really need to see this, and I'm losing out on the information the image is supposed to provide. Like, what are we doing?
4: Please stop hiring people who shoot these ridiculously dark episodes. This is like The Long Night all over again. What in the hell?
8: So what is going on in Hollywood when it comes to lighting up the scenes and the screens? Jessica M. Goldstein wrote all about this for the New York Times recently, and she shared what she learned with me. Let's get into it.
0: If I could say anything to movie lovers anywhere, don't let yourself get gaslit. Like, trust your vision. It's not just you. It's not just age. It could be the settings on your TV, but it is not exclusively that. Movies, yes, the average new release looks very different today,
8: yes,
0: from,
8: yes,
0: the average new release even 25 years ago. It's not, yes, just in your head.
5: Yeah, yeah. I love that you use the word gaslit to talk about film lighting.
0: Exactly. Spot on. Yes. Thank you, yeah, for getting it. Yeah.
5: When did you first notice this? What made you want to report on this?
0: So I'm always paying attention, as you are, to cultural trends, what's different, yeah, what's moving me, what's exciting me, and also, mm-hmm, what's disappointing me or frustrating me. And, yeah, I'd been watching older movies and comparing them to newer movies for an even older story that I had done about teeth and celebrity cosmetic dentistry and why does everybody have the same teeth now.
5: I think the headline was, why are all the teeth too perfect?
0: Yes. Have you noticed? Everybody smiles,
5: sure,
0: too perfect. And, yeah, so one of the things I had been paying attention to is how beauty standards have shifted and there's like an algorithmic sameness in the aesthetics and the physical, mm-hmm, appearance of the, mm-hmm, average actor in a TV show or a movie. Mm-hmm. And then I was kind of ruminating on what else is different. And, yeah, this was a complaint that I had felt in my own heart, but also that I had heard from so many different types of moviegoers, whether it's like really hardcore cinephiles or your parents who are only watching stuff at like a very poorly optimized home setup and everything in between. There was just this sense, this growing feeling of what I am calling a menacequa at the movies. They are just, what's going on?
5: Yes.
0: Things are,
5: yes,
0: gray, the colors are desaturated, the backgrounds are blurry, and, mm-hmm, you would think, in theory, we have all the technology in the world. It's not like these movies aren't expensive to make. Why do they look like that? And,
5: yes,
0: of course, as a culture reporter, I'm never just going to let a question like that sit. That's not just,
5: yeah,
0: like a happy hour conversation. I'm like, I actually need to get the best cinematographers in the game on the phone to, yeah, satisfy my curiosity.
5: I mean, you list a lot of different reasons in your reporting, but what's the biggest one?
0: So if we're going to talk about lighting, a,
5: yes,
0: big difference there is that the majority of movies shot today are shot digitally. And of course, in the past, movies were shot on film. Film required substantially more light than digital. So movies, huh, in the past were arguably, I don't mean this in a moral way, overlit, but just technically overlit.
5: I mean it in a moral way. Overlit in the best way.
0: Yes.
5: The light is
0: overlit,
5: good.
0: Like radiant, glowing, gorgeous.
5: Yeah. Yeah.
0: Digital requires far less light. So that's number one. They're just literally using less light. Another theme that came up is that when you're shooting on film, you have this little monitor. You have a video tap. It's like, think of it like the way that a phone tap taps into the conversation on the phone. The video tap gives you this preview of what the movie is going to look like, but it's very inexact. Back in the day, if you were waiting for the dailies from film, they were true dailies. They took 24 hours to turn around. Yeah. Exactly. And that meant that you're in a situation where a director is the only person who really knows, did I get the shot or not?
5: Well, and the cinematographer. I always want to give them some love.
0: That's right, and the cinematographer. Cinematographer, DP. You have this really small group of people with a shared vision. What you're not getting is everybody under the sun walking by the monitor saying, that looks good, that looks bad, I can see this, I can see that. So things err on the side of being understated and softer. And another theme that emerged in my reporting, and this to me is so ironic and funny, so many of these issues that film lovers complain about are, I think, in part choices that are being made to make digital movies look cinematic. There's this idea that it's moody and softer and more, it looks less
5: darker,
0: like a commercial.
5: More foreboding.
0: Yes. So it doesn't look like a soap opera. So it doesn't look like an advertisement.
5: Yes.
0: But then it actually just doesn't look like anything because we literally cannot see it at all.
5: We can't see it. I'm thinking of how this is not just movies. I remember, weren't there a few episodes of Game of Thrones before the original series ended where folks were saying, I can't see it?
0: Yes.
5: It's everywhere. Yes. It's movies. It's streaming. It's kind of everywhere. Is any part of our viewing experience safe from this current trend?
0: Well, I'm glad you used the word current trend, because I think something that you can hold on to if you're not happy about it is this too shall pass.
5: Okay, I wanted to.
0: This is the look of the modern movie. It's been this way maybe 15 years or so. These trends come and go. Another big complaint that I investigated for this story is how movies seem to over-rely on using a shallow depth of field, which means that one thing in the image is in focus at the expense of everything else. So you're watching the movie, the background is just a watercolor blur.
5: You pointed this out, and there's a big difference between the original Jurassic Park and some of these new Jurassic World films. One, the first Jurassic Park was just brighter. But two, a lot of the stuff that would have been in the background in Jurassic Park that you would have seen in lush detail, the open fields, the trees, the other dinosaurs, in the new Jurassic Worlds, it's just blurry?
0: Yes.
5: Why?
0: Even though they shot a lot of that on location. So you're spending all this money. I think you get this cocktail of issues that, again, is something people do to sort of make movies look cinematic the same way that a person would use portrait mode on an iPhone. People do it because everybody's doing it. It's just the thing that people do. And then, even if you've spent all this money to shoot on location, it just looks blurry. It looks like nothing. And it doesn't really feel immersive and real, because in real life, we see deep focus. We see focus in our peripheral vision, even. We see focus, you know, unless there's something like wrong with your eyes. It's not like stuff in the background is actually blurry. And again, it's a useful technique. It can be used to show that a character is having a nervous breakdown and the world is going blurry around them. Or it can show someone's falling in love and like everything but the person that they're swooning over sort of disappears. But when you use it all the time, it just creates this sense like I'm basically watching a screensaver, but Nicole Kidman's in the front.
5: Yeah, and her face to screensave too, because that's a whole other story. All right, if you're just now joining me, I'm talking with culture journalist and humorist Jessica M. Goldstein. Her work often appears in the New York Times, the Washington Post, Marie Claire, and many other publications. She's also written a new novel called Retro, which is in my possession, and I'm enjoying it right now. It is all about a fictional time travel agency filled with parties and nostalgia and commentary on modern life.

0: think we all love and feel nostalgic for. Photographs from, let's just say, the 70s are a great example. Everything, our cars, if you looked at like old pictures of McDonald's and like the playpen, even the average house, the average article of clothing, there was just more color everywhere.
1: I even think about some of the colors that were popular in the 70s. Like everyone was doing disco orange for years.
0: Yes.
1: Orange, a bright, vivid color. I don't see orange anymore.
0: No, tangerine
1: what
0: is
1: happened?
0: Gone. It's gone. What happened? Our generation will, I guess, forever have to wear millennial gray around our necks. Even though I don't think we did that to ourselves. That was marketed at us by other people. But that's a conversation for another day. But things just got totally washed out. There's kind of this, I would call it like influencer blank, where it's like these houses that they're all living in
1: they're
0: which
1: all
0: they
1: beige.
0: Shoot their content. Are beige and white, and the idea is that it's this totally bland backdrop against which to shoot content. And I think that that has infected, I don't have any, this I didn't report, this is just a theory that I have, that everybody is kind of living as if they are influencing, and it's creating these totally blank Airbnbs that like any person could come in and out of, and blank kind of aesthetics everywhere. And then everything looks so boring. And I can feel that Gen Z is rejecting this. They're pushing back on it. They want things to be loud and vibrant and strange again. And I love that. But currently our movies reflect that reality, which is that people's interior spaces, we're not getting the like lush, bright texture of a Nancy Meyers kitchen anymore. It's like, it looks just like a white slab.
1: Oh yeah. I think it's because the algorithm has pushed us all towards sameness. And the easiest thing to make the same is the lack of color, not the fullness of color.
0: 100%.
1: We are sold this idea that the internet means that we can be anything anywhere. So we end up creating the same kind of spaces everywhere. I see it the most with Airbnbs, like you mentioned. All Airbnbs, no matter where you go now, kind of look the same and the same kind of blandness. All coffee shops, wherever you go now, they're sparse and they're not brightly lit or brightly colored. It's just the algorithm and our era of social media and connected internet hasn't pushed us towards more diversity. It's pushed us towards a sameness, which means a blandness.
0: Completely. And I wonder, too, how much of this has to do with the illusion of choice and individuality everywhere, where so many of the places you're describing are actually owned by like the same four conglomerates.
1: Yeah.
0: So you think you're going to like a quirky little coffee shop and it's like, am I, or is this just owned by
1: Blank Street
0: whoever
1: Coffee
0: owns
1: is
0: everything?
1: From corporate overlords. Yes.
0: Yes,
1: I even noticed this lack of color in the types of colors that we choose to paint our cars. You know, there's data on this. People are choosing fewer colors. And one of the biggest colors, we all know this now, you'll see it, this kind of matte gray sage that almost looks like an auto primer, but it's like one of the preeminent car colors right now. This bland, boring gray green. It's everywhere.
0: It's the gray of giving up. It's,
1: Yes, yes. You noted even in like The Devil Wears Prada 2, even the trailer for that movie, what Miranda Priestley is wearing is less colorful. The trailer itself looks darker. Like you can compare and contrast different versions of the same franchises. Jurassic Park has gotten darker. Devil Wears Prada has gotten darker. It's just, I'm ready for the pendulum to swing. Do you think it will? And when will we know it? When will we see it? Make some predictions here.
0: Okay, well, something that's quite heartening to me is that when I went to report this story, some of the folks I talked to are like you, they're podcasters, they're cultural commentators, and their content about this issue is some of the most popular work that they've ever produced.
1: Really?
0: So there's definitely a hunger among audiences. The question in culture, as in politics, as in life, is this actually democratic enough? Do the people with money who make decisions actually feel the need to be responsive to audience demands and appetites? But I think we're seeing the same way that people have franchise exhaustion, and you're seeing these incredible box office numbers for Obsession or Backrooms, these like original, the way people are stoked about Widow's Bay on Apple. Like, I think I want to think that it is darkest before the dawn. and color is returning, because
1: color
0: I don't want to live in a world that's really bland. And one of the big takeaways for me of that story is, because of course, when you write about culture, people are like, okay, and like, who cares? But this art form is one of the

0: be great ways for all of us to connect more deeply with our humanity and with one another. And when movies are badly lit, when the CGI is just slop, when they don't feel human, we don't get to have that transcendent experience of connecting really deeply with these stories, with these characters, and then ultimately with each other. And it makes us all more isolated and alone. So I have to believe that we're going to make it better, because I really believe in the power of that art form to connect us and make us less lonely and make us more human.
1: Yeah. Well, and humans' desire for beauty and color. We like it. We like it. We actually like it. So I think we'll return to it. I'm inspired by this chat about it. Let's move on.
0: It makes me, sorry, I was just going to say, it makes me think of that Andre Leon Talley quote where he's like, my eyes are starved for beauty.
1: Yes.
0: That's what it makes me think of.
1: Yes, always Andre.
2: It's been bleak street over here in America. You know what? It's a famine of beauty. It's a famine of beauty. It's a famine of beauty, honey. My eyes are starving for beauty.
1: If Andre Leon Talley would have still been here, The Devil Wears Prada would have looked very different.
0: Would have looked so different.
1: Yeah.
0: That's right.
1: Yeah.
3: All right, time for a break. But when we return, are cigarettes making a Hollywood comeback? My guest Jessica M. Goldstein breaks down why we are seeing more smoking on screen these days. 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
3: Hey y'all, Sam Sanders here. Let's get back into my conversation with Jessica M. Goldstein. Jessica's work can be found in publications like the New York Times, Marie Claire, Vulture, and the Washington Post, where a recent headline of hers reads, "Cigarettes are back in vogue. How did this happen?" Don't know if you've noticed, but she's right. Big shows like Heated Rivalry and Love Story have had a lot of sexy smoking scenes. Celebrities like Kylie Jenner and Dua Lipa are often seen smoking cigarettes these days. I spoke with Jessica about her reporting on this and what it says about our current moment. All right, let's get back into it.
0: Cigarettes are back, but the important caveat is they are back qualitatively, not quantitatively.
1: Mm.
0: Cigarette use is down. Nicotine use is up because of Zyn and other, whatever the kids are into.
1: Vaping or whatever,
0: Yes. Cigarette use is down, but what I have noticed and have enjoyed reporting on is the cultural attitudes towards cigarettes have shifted. And while we went through this time where cigarettes were sort of perceived as bad, and not just bad in a hot way, but bad in a sort of burnout way, bad in a problem way, bad in a gross way. Now they're kind of back at the cultural center. You might have seen Kylie Jenner smoking a cigarette on the cover of Vanity Fair. Dua
1: Charlie
0: Lipa
1: XCX
0: posing.
1: Is always smoking a cigarette.
0: Constantly.
1: Dua Lipa at her wedding, right?
0: Dua Lipa at her wedding, and in like an Instagram photo dump, I think the caption's like, anyone got a light, and it's like her perfect lips with the lighter, with the cigarette. They're back in a way that would suggest that it is no longer perceived as shameful, embarrassing, or a problem. Even for a celebrity who's not Charlie XCX, even for like Connor's story from Heated Rivalry to be photographed smoking a cigarette.
9: Shane Hollander, I wanted to introduce myself. Oh, I'm not sure you're supposed to smoke here.
10: Okay.
1: What does this say about our current state of affairs? You know, you talked about this in your piece. There was the 90s in which I grew up, in which smoking was very bad, and we used to sing songs about how bad it was. We really did. Dare was for real. There was a Dare band at my elementary school. It was like a bunch of cops just singing about how not to do drugs. I'm not sure it worked, but the songs really hit. You know, but now we're in a moment where the Trump administration and RFK, our HHS secretary, they're rolling down some of the departments in our federal government that would study smoking and try to keep folks from smoking. Is it also something from the top? The kind of health stuff that RFK and crew are focused on is not cigarettes right now.
0: No, it's this interesting moment of people who do not agree on anything are in agreement on cigarettes aren't that bad. Like you've got your RFK, like MAHA mentality where it's like cigarettes are natural. And these are like the same people who think tanning beds are good for you and that you should be chugging raw milk. Like I personally would not sign off on any of that health counsel, but that's their take. So you have that. And then you have, as with so many of our health issues currently, a lot of the very important guardrails and protections that were there to educate people about the risks of cigarettes and nicotine and to protect us against them are being dismantled by people who are totally indifferent to whether any of us live or die. Then at the same time, you have among, you know, all of the social smokers I interviewed for this piece, these are not like MAHA influencers. They're progressive, lefty, young urbanites. And it's really just this feeling, among other things, of like, are you seriously going to tell me I can't have a cigarette? It's the end of the world. I'm out here. They're like, oh, don't go outside. The air is orange. That's the only orange we get, by the way. You're like, where's all the color? It's the sky from the wildfires. It's like, oh, every time you look at your bank account and then you look at Zillow, it's like, well, this math doesn't add up. Everything feels so doomed. And there is this kind of gleeful nihilism where it's like, can I please take my kicks where I can get them? Can I have one cigarette?
1: Yes.
0: Please.
1: Can I have one treat?
0: Can I have one treat? Yeah.
1: Yeah. I compare that bit of zeitgeist from today where every headline is depressing everyone and it all seems a bit futile and where are we headed? Inflation, fires, global warming. Ah, if the world's on fire anyway, let me have one cig. You compare it to the poptimism of the Obama years and the first rush of Hamilton fever. There was a different feeling, especially amongst those progressive circles. I wonder if cigarette smoking is cooler or less cool because of that shift. I didn't feel this smoking's cool vibe when Obama was in office, even though he was a secret smoker.
0: He was a smoker. I completely agree with you. I think, you know, during the Obama years, for those of us, especially, who were in Washington, D.C.
1: I was there.
0: In the Obama years.
1: It was
0: you were
1: a
0: there.
1: Time.
0: I was there. We really felt like the wind is at our backs. And I don't mean that nobody was criticizing anything the administration was doing, but the general cultural energy was that we're on the come up and things are getting better. And there was this big wellness wave, whether that was coming from the White House and the First Lady in Let's Move, whether that was about kind of cultural wellness habits, like green juice, Pilates, like a lot of the sort of clean girl stuff that was big until kind of like right before the pandemic. There was this sense of nourish yourself, nourish your body, take care. You're going to want to be well, to live a long, fulfilling life in this beautiful world as our country inches ever closer to fulfilling its founding promises. And then, I don't know if you guys noticed,
1: things
0: have not worked out. It hasn't exactly gone that great. And so this idea, there is this sense of like, what am I doing this for? What am to what end am I being well?
1: Yes.
0: And I think that these broader forces that are making it quite difficult to be well, whether that's like the complete botching of a global pandemic to, you know, we don't really have a great like CDC anymore, whatever it is, it's like really this idea that the burden of wellness should fall entirely on the individual, I think, is also being rejected. And it's like, okay, first of all, you guys, this world, I don't want to be here for whatever it's going to be. And like, this is my one, you can't lead a viceless life. So I also think a lot of people who were really locked into their wellness, you just crack because it's like, I can only do so much.
1: Yeah.
0: And I, conspiracy theory, I don't think Obama, did he ever really quit?
1: That man never quit.
0: No. Like, can you imagine like being president and that's the time you're supposed to quit smoking cigarettes?
1: Yes. Also, just like thinking about Obama smoking cigarettes, it's all nostalgic. There were those Onion articles about like Obama leaves for one last smoke break and never comes back.
0: Yes.
1: It's like cigarette smoking itself is so nostalgic. I think about, you know, they were beginning to phase him out of nightclubs when I was an undergrad. But my first year or two of college, you could smoke in bars. And no one wants that anymore. It's nasty. It's stinky. But I remember the feeling of everyone leaving the club and all the girls in the car being like, I gotta wash my hair tonight. It was a whole thing.
3: All right, if you're just now joining me, I'm here with one of my favorite culture writers, Jessica M. Goldstein. Her new novel is out right now. It's called Retro. Jessica's culture reporting often appears in places like the New York Times, Vulture, and the Washington Post. And in the Post, she recently wrote about the resurgence of smoking in popular culture. Her piece was titled, Cigarettes Are Back in Vogue. How did this happen?
1: How much of the coolness of cigarette smoking right now is a bit of nostalgia and thinking
0: so
1: back
0: much.
1: To a time when people took their breaks outside the bar and weren't scrolling their phone, but artfully smoking a casual cigarette, making small talk with new people?
0: So much. I mean, I think a big part of this is this idea of it's an analog vice. It's a devil you know.
1: Yeah.
0: Like, everybody knows or should know what cigarettes do, which is they briefly make you look cool. And then they make you look really cool. And then they do make you very sick and kill you. So that's the deal. That's the bargain
1: that's
0: you're getting. And everybody knows what that bargain is. You know what nobody knows? Nobody knows if I've been microwaving my lunch in Tupperware for the past 20 years, are the microplastics in my body combining into some sort of transformer that will destroy me from within? Nobody knows that.
1: Nobody knows.
0: Like, no one knows what every social media app we're on is doing to, like, our very fragile brain chemistry, our relationships with each other. There's this idea that, like, the new bad stuff where it's, like, gambling on everything. And AI everywhere. It's so gross. That's the other thing. It's like gross and it's ugly. And we don't even know. We can feel how bad it is, but we don't even know. It's bad in ways that we're not even thinking about. Whereas a cigarette, it feels like this very straightforward transaction.
1: Yes.
0: And people feel as if they know exactly what they're getting. And again, not an endorsement, a statement of fact. I'm so sorry. Literally no one has ever looked cool vaping. You don't look cool when you're doing it. You look like you're desperate. You're like sucking on your like computer binky so you don't pass out.
1: It's very toddler behavior. Something about the look of like, because they're like hot pink and they're like roundy plastic and it's like sippy cup of nicotine.
0: Yes. Yeah. And because you don't have to take a break, it's to me very capitalism brain. Like, I'm not even getting up from my desk. I'm just like hitting the vape,
1: going.
0: And again, I'm so sorry to say this, but like, have you seen those photos of like Paul Newman smoking a cigarette at like the Venice Film Festival? Like, has anyone ever looked hotter in history? I'm not happy about it either, but
1: it looks cool.
0: Very cool and hot. It's all the temperatures. So that's the problem.
1: No. Yeah. I will say, and I'm confessing too much on this microphone, but that's life. As an occasional secret smoker who's always trying to quit, I've been asking myself the last few years, like, Sam, what is it about it that draws you to it so much when you do it? And I realized, as someone who's become a full California woo-woo girl, smoking always forces you to stop and breathe deeply.
0: Mm-hmm.
1: And that's always
0: meditative.
1: Nice. It's meditative.
0: Okay, I have to tell you something that you're not going to like, which is, as part of my reporting for this story, I spoke with a surgeon from Stanford who has been studying big tobacco advertising for, I want to say, 20 years.
1: Okay.
0: And everything that you and I just said and that all the people I interviewed as social smokers said about the appeal of smoking, and we all thought that we were having our own cool, original ideas because we're so plugged into the culture, are almost verbatim the marketing messaging of big tobacco right now. It's natural. It's iconic. It's American. It's so cool. It'll make you sexy. It'll make people want to have sex with you. So one way to talk yourself out of it is to be like, oh, actually, am I just a sucker? Am I a sucker for propaganda? And tragically, I think a lot of us are. And we don't because I don't even think of myself as coming across like cigarette advertising anymore, but I guess I am.
1: You are. I will say, to loop it back to color theory and films not having enough color, when I get a pack of yellow American Spirits, it's very bright and fun. I'll tell you that.
0: And smoking is cinematic. Like, even on, like, literally on film, it looks really beautiful when people smoke. And to get back to your question about nostalgia, I really think that there's something about, like, even the way people reacted to the JFK Carolyn Bessette show and how, like, cool the 90s look. It's sort of like cosplaying like it's still 1995 in your mind, which I think is where a lot of people want to be.
1: I do. I sure do. Take me back to the 1-2 punch of switching the channel between VH1 Behind the Music and TRL.
0: Oh.
1: Take me back to that.
0: And by the way, bring back the I Love the Decades series, because I think that we're losing really important sacred
1: cultural history.
0: Cultural history and information. Kids don't know. I know it's a cliche to say it, but the kids don't know.
1: Kids don't know.
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3: It's the Sam Sanders Show. Let's get back to my conversation with writer and author Jessica M. Goldstein. She is one of my favorite pop culture journalists. So naturally, I loved her new novel, Retro. This is how she explains the story.
0: Retro is about this struggling down-and-out actress named Ash who gets a job as a time travel agent at a startup called Retro that takes wealthy tourists on vacations to the past.
3: It is a wild conceit, and in the book, all the time travel takes place on a fictional metro train that goes back in time. I asked Jessica what inspired this novel and what exactly this time travel looks like. All right, let's get back into it.
0: So we're talking bachelor parties at Woodstock, 20s for your 20s, birthday trips to Prohibition-era speakeasies, concerts, sporting events, inaugurations, assassinations, bygone America. It's just a retro metro ride away.
1: I love it. What made you want to write this book? I have seen countless books about time travel, but I've never seen it written about in this way. It's very interesting and novel.
0: So I started by thinking about work. I had just the wordplay of time travel agency. I thought that was so funny. I loved the idea of, like, I think workplaces are deeply strange and absurd and have their own kind of bizarro cultural norms and rules.
1: Oh, yeah.
0: And I love thinking about... offices are backrooms.
1: This is my theory after seeing Backrooms.
0: Mm, okay,
1: I'll explain
0: love
1: in
0: that.
1: A different episode. Yeah, hold on
0: Please
1: to that.
0: Please do. So I was thinking about, like, a guy in, like, their full Viking regalia. They're splattered with blood, but they're in a conference room being reamed out because they didn't, like, properly submit their PTO. Like, I just thought there was something about the contrast. Yeah. And then as I started building out the world of this office, I was like, oh, if Retro were real, it would be a startup. It would be, like, a big tech billionaire's pet project. And that gave it this kind of animating force of, okay, so who are the guests? The guests are, like, one percenter tourists. Who are the people who work there? People who could never afford to travel there. What is the real ambition of this place? It's, like, to fulfill the very specific hopes and dreams of the like tech billionaire founder. So all of that helped me build the world. And then as I was writing, it's like thick of the pandemic, 2021. And I was amazed at how relentlessly nostalgic everything was becoming in our politics, whether that was like this far right white supremacist movement gaining force to tell everybody that we needed to go back to like the good old days before you or I had any rights whatsoever, whether that was everything in pop culture being a reboot or a remake or some like nostalgia bait somehow, every fashion trend being a revival. And yet I also understood, as much as I wanted to reject that idea of being afraid of originality, afraid of risk, I was also like, God, I feel like things were better. Not all the way before, but like a little bit before. Like I miss a time before the total devastation of the climate crisis made it very difficult to have a normal summer. I miss when it felt like you could just get a job, like get a job and then earn enough money to like be a person. I thought that was a thing we were all going to be able to do. It doesn't feel that way anymore. And that sense of I want to be hopeful about the future, but I'm really struggling to do it, combined with what if this crazy tech billionaire built the technology that allowed people to escape thinking about the future altogether by just playing around in the past, came together to give me like the big juicy stuff where I was like, oh, this is a novel.
1: Hell yeah. Hell yeah. I'm curious, what time period would you most want to travel to if you were living in your novel retro?
0: So I've thought about this so much. Part of me has like the basic answer of like, I want to go to Woodstock. I'm a Jersey girl, and I also think that something in me would be healed if I could go to the Stone Pony in like 1975 and see Bruce in like the early sweaty days. This is sort of a basic answer, but I'm like, God, the 90s, we should have just stopped. That was that was the right time.
1: It was so good. It was so good.
0: One of my favorite chapters in the book is this trip where one of Ash's fellow time travel agents, whenever she's kind of having like an off day, she just likes to go to the mall in 2002. And that's like her little treat.
1: Yeah.
0: Because you can go.
1: Did you see how I just lit up? Like, oh my God, I want to go.
0: Your life force returns.
1: Yes.
10: Get in, loser. We're going shopping.
0: At Retro, you can go whenever you want on your lunch break. So they go to the past all the time. But of course, it's just a lunch break. You're not doing the full like get up to go to the 1800s. So people sort of stick to like the recent past. And her favorite thing to do is just go to the mall.
1: I love that. I would want to go to some time period where I could access a bit of ecology that is no longer with us. Mm. Like, what is the island that has been covered by water as the sea levels rise? Take me back to the last year of that island being like fun and there. I don't know. That's kind of dour though.
0: No, there's one of the characters in the novel who is like the head of the engineering department. His name's Wyatt. And he is really obsessed with, when he's not at work, getting to experience these like beautiful places in nature that industrialization and colonization robbed from us. And one of the destinations that I found out about in doing research for this novel was Wood Island Park in Boston, which no longer exists. It was like paved over to make Logan Airport. But it was.
1: Oh, my God. Leave it to Boston. Leave it to Boston.
0: But it was designed by Frederick Law Olmsted. It was like one of these truly like a gem of a park space for sports, for leisure, for community, for that entire neighborhood. And it was just like completely demolished to make Logan Airport.
1: Yeah. I also would want to go back to like the heyday of disco, when disco was at the same time the most popular form of music in the country, and also dudes were burning disco records in the streets.
0: Totally.
1: I want to see that moment.
0: I would love to just go out dancing in like a pre-cell phone, even pre-digital camera time.
1: Yes.
0: When things were just like, you really had to be in the moment. And you couldn't, you had to make a plan and then just do it because you couldn't text someone and flake.
1: Yeah.
0: You just had to be there.
1: You had to be there.
3: Hey, if you're just now joining me, I'm here with culture journalist Jessica M. Goldstein. Jessica's work often appears in Marie Claire, The New York Times, Vulture, and The Washington Post. We're discussing Jessica's debut novel called Retro. It's a fantasy tale all about time travel, parties, nostalgia, and the perils of modern life.
1: Take me back to Sweaty Nightclub in the aughts. Every other song is either T-Pain or Lil Jon. And the goal is to leave the club dripping with sweat.
0: Completely. I used to feel like a successful night out was when my hair was so sweaty, I could tie it into a knot into itself and it would just stick without a hair tie. That's how I knew.
1: Yes.
0: I had left it all on the dance floor.
1: Hell yeah.
0: I feel like, too, after the book came out or right around when Retro was coming out, I saw this wave of like Gen Z social media posts where they're like, God, it must have been so cool to be in your 20s in like the 2010s.
1: And it was. But one of the things
0: that really helped me write was seeing the sped up nostalgia cycle come for my own generation and see the gap between the way that we romanticize the past and what it was actually like to live there. Like when they started talking about how great Y2K must have been and like, oh, why don't we dress like this anymore? It's like, I know why we don't dress
1: Should wear low-rise jeans. It's not good for people. It's so hard to pull off.
0: And it's not like at the time, I don't remember in 2003 walking around being like, this is the best ever. This is the apex of culture. Yeah. It'll never be this good again. It's not like when I turned on The Daily Show, they were like, we have no notes. We're thrilled. We all thought things were like less than ideal. Yes. And that is also, I don't say that to like minimize the modern horrors, but it was a useful reminder that the way we talk about the past and what it was actually like to live there.
1: Yes.
0: Not the same.
1: Yeah. This gets me to my last question for you. You know, what writing this book about nostalgia and time travel tourism, what it taught you about nostalgia. And it seems like one thing you learned is that like we're always nostalgic for something. And even the time that we want to go back to, when we were there, it wasn't perfect either.
0: I think that one of the big themes for me is that Retro, the company, offers up this promise of you've always wanted to do this impossible thing and now you can. And what so many of the travelers find is that promise is a false one because the thing for which they're nostalgic isn't just a time. It isn't just a place. It's the person that they were before they had certain life experiences. It's the innocence of their own childhood. It's like the fantasies that they had about how their own personal life was going to go. And it also made me think about how nostalgia can be, it can be wielded for good or for evil. Because I think there's a way that it can really help you stay connected to the person that you used to be, to friendships and relationships that were really formative and special to you in a more innocent or naive time of your life. And it can also be weaponized by these true forces of evil who profit directly from all of us giving up completely on the future. People who want us to completely tap out and say, look, the climate, we're screwed. There's nothing we can do. I know who profits from that, and it's not you and it's not me. I know who profits from all of us saying like, well, that's just how it is. Like, that's just how it is now. AI, it's like inevitable. There's nothing we can do. Like, And I think that it's reminded me to stay angry at the right people. And to be paying attention to when nostalgia is being used in a way that is really special and are about human connection and when it's actually being used as a trick to distract you from believing in your own ability to act in ways that are meaningful enough that the future could be a place that you might want to go even more than 1995.
1: Yeah. I love that. It reminds me of, and because I'm a California woo-woo girl, something someone wiser than me said at a silent meditation retreat I went to a while ago.
0: Said, to you at a silent meditation retreat?
1: I know. They get to talk to you.
0: Illegal.
1: You can't talk to them.
0: Oh.
1: I know, right? But they were like, yeah, whenever you find yourself wanting to be in the future or wanting to be in the past, a good thing to try to do is to tell yourself how chances are right now you have enough. What would it feel like to say in this moment right now, I actually have enough to have a fun day, to have community, to do cool things? What if there's enough right here?
0: Yes. I think, too, about how truly no matter how terrible things are, there's something about your life right now for which you will be nostalgic in 5 years.
1: You will be nostalgic for this podcast episode in 5 years, dear listener.
0: Absolutely. But it's you know, it's probably something you're not even paying super close attention to. It's probably something that feels really ordinary or something that you're taking for granted. And again, I don't say that to suggest that everything is fine. I think a lot of things are whatever the opposite of fine is. I think things are pretty bleak. And I just know that there's always something in there in your day-to-day life that is sacred and finite and that you'll miss.
1: Yes. Yeah.
0: And that also helps. It helps keep me out of the dark place.
1: Yeah. Yeah.
0: The dark movies, the dark moods.
1: All of it. All of it. Also, it's like, you know, when you find yourself nostalgic for a certain moment, maybe the fix is to think of what from that moment can you create now in your present day life? And I feel like a lot of the 90s nostalgia is just all of us longing for human connection with our friends and loved ones without phones. So just do that. We can still go out to the club and just leave our phones at home. And it might feel super 90s without us having to literally time travel.
0: I completely agree with you. Another thing, too, that writing retro really made me think about is how this is like a theory that I'm working on. But it's that time travel is a fundamentally optimistic genre because it accepts on faith our belief that all of us have the power to change history and to change each other's lives. Because think about it. Most time travel stories have like the big question of time travel. The thing everybody asks me is like, well, what happens if they go to the past? Do they change everything?
1: The butterfly effect.
0: The butterfly effect. There's this idea in time travel that even just being somewhere you're not supposed to be. You go to 1776 and you just wave at George Washington and it's all over.
1: I just show up in his face before he goes to war. Hey, George.
0: I think that would startle him. I think that would startle him a little bit. Yeah. You know, like anything, just being there. And it's like the course of history forever altered. And yet in our day-to-day lives in the present, it really feels like the opposite thing is true. And it feels like no matter what we do, we organize, we donate money, we protest, we vote, we vote harder, we're in the streets. It doesn't seem to make any difference at all. And it's so easy to give in to that feeling. And yet, the way we tell time travel stories reveals that perhaps deep down in like a less accessible part of our hearts and minds, we do believe that the things we do matter a great deal, or we wouldn't be telling these stories the way that we do. We must think that we have like the power to matter, whatever it means to us to matter. I think that we do believe that it's in there. It's just easier to see it when it's like refracted through the prism of a genre rather than when we're just staring reality in the face.
1: And, you know, we must remind ourselves, technically, we're always time traveling. Time is always passing.
0: You're so, that is ultimate California woo-woo girl.
1: Time, yes, there is only now. And even that now is gone. But you know what's not gone, dear listener? This book in stores right now, Retro by Jessica Goldstein, a novel that you need in your life. It's a great summer read and a great all-around anytime read in this current moment or in the past or in the future.
0: Thank you so much.
1: Oh my God, of course. Where else can folks find you?
0: People can find me on Substack. I have a newsletter called The Retro Report. It comes out every week and I give mood-based recommendations for vintage things to read, watch, listen to, obsess over. It is blissfully free from like the news cycle. It's just about like, what am I feeling? And all the old classic, like cult things that maybe you've seen or maybe you're discovering for the first time. So definitely find me there. And if and when you read Retro, you should go to retrotheagency.com because I worked with this fabulous web designer to build a fully functional site for Retro, the company, within the book. And you can get your passport taken. You can plan your trip.
1: You hear that, listeners? Passport. I love it.
0: You can apply for a job. And unlike in reality, you will hear back if you apply for a job. You can explore the Retro Metro map and see all the destinations. So it is spoiler free. So check it out and catch me on my book tour.
1: I love it. Jessica Goldstein, we're going to have you back very soon. Thank you for your reporting. Thank you for your writing. And thank you for giving me permission to continue calling out movies that aren't lit well.
0: I was so nervous that you were going to say, thank you for your permission to keep having a little social cigarette. And
1: well, that too.
0: That too.
1: Oh, my goodness. Come back anytime. This has been a pleasure.
0: Thank you so much.
3: 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Her new novel, Retro, is out right now. And thank you for checking out my show today. It is a co-production between Sam Sanders Productions and KCRW. 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Our showrunner is Tyler Green. Our senior producer is Bennett Purser. Our podcast producer is Andrea Bautista. Phil Richards is our technical director. Bo Delmore is our video lead. Luis Pena is our switcher and video editor. Romel Alcantura is our graphic designer. Miriam Fernanda Alcala Delgado makes our social media videos. Alicia Baitoub composed our theme music. And together, Arnie Seipel and I executive produced this show. 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All right, till next time, be good to yourselves.
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15: 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But like the vast majority, I did not.
16: The studies show that 90% of people who believe that they are allergic to penicillin actually can tolerate it.
15: What should be done about all these false positives?
17: We should be screaming from the rooftops. This is a misdiagnosis.
15: And what about all the other allergy controversy we hear about, like food and environmental allergies? How bad is the confusion there?
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15: That's coming up on Freakonomics Radio right after this hour's news.
19: Live from NPR News in Washington, I'm Windsor Johnston. Russia launched another deadly barrage of missiles at Kyiv before dawn today, killing at least 9 people and injuring more than 30. NPR's Greg Myrie reports the attack comes as President Trump appears to be backing away from an offer to strengthen Ukraine's air defenses.
20: Russian ballistic missiles struck 5 separate parts of Kyiv as explosions rang out through the night. The attack set off multiple fires and emergency teams rescued dozens of residents from burning and damaged apartment buildings. Russia has stepped up its airstrikes in recent months to exploit Ukrainian shortages of air defenses against ballistic missiles. Ukraine's president, Volodymyr Zelensky, met President Trump on Tuesday and said the U.S. was giving Ukraine a license to make its own Patriot air defense missiles. But Trump said Friday, quote, "We're talking about it, but it's a hard thing to give away that kind of technology." Greg Myrie, NPR News, Kyiv.
19: Children who enter the U.S. alone are losing access to federally funded immigration lawyers. For the first time in more than 20 years, the government has not renewed contracts with nonprofit groups that represent unaccompanied minors in court, putting thousands at risk of deportation. NPR's Kara Eisner reports on why those legal groups can no longer take their cases.
2: More than 26,000 kids could lose representation. The U.S. decided decades ago that those children deserved protection here in the U.S. by law, because children who cross the border alone are vulnerable to abuse and trafficking. The government has since paid a network of almost 100 legal organizations to provide kids with that legal help. But the Trump administration stopped making payments to those legal organizations, and the contract with those providers did expire yesterday and hasn't been renewed.
19: That's NPR's Kara Eisner reporting. The FBI says water facilities across the U.S. were victims of recent cyber attacks. NPR's Jenna McLaughlin spoke to cybersecurity experts who say they've seen hackers widely targeting industrial devices.
21: According to multiple cybersecurity experts interviewed by NPR, there's evidence that bad actors have been scanning the internet in recent weeks, looking for insecure industrial control systems. Those devices are used in critical infrastructure, from water to power. Michael Crean of cybersecurity firm SonicWall says his company has seen broad opportunistic attacks on this technology explode in recent months, highlighting the risk of connecting these devices to the internet. Another cybersecurity expert who requested anonymity to protect sources on sensitive security matters said the recent attacks were almost certainly linked to Iran. The timing suggests they were likely motivated by U.S. strikes. Jen McLaughlin, NPR News.
19: You're listening to NPR News from Washington. President Trump is criticizing the Justice Department's decision to drop the case involving damage to the Lincoln Memorial reflecting pool. In a post on Truth Social, Trump said he 100% disagrees with U.S. Attorney Jeanine Pirro's assessment, arguing the damage was the result of vandalism, not just construction problems. He pointed to graffiti and damage in the surrounding area as evidence to support his claim. Charges were dropped against former Olympian David Hearn on Friday. He was accused of vandalizing the pool. Google has removed a tool that let users create AI-generated satellite images. NPR's Jeff Brumfield reports many experts were concerned that it could be used to spread misinformation.
22: The tool on Google Earth was removed just a day after it was unveiled. That unveiling caused an outcry among journalists, open source investigators, and human rights activists who use Google Earth to verify events all over the world. Many were horrified by the new tool, which allowed users to generate AI versions of real satellite images with the click of a button. NPR was easily able to generate imagery depicting a U.S. attack on Iran and the flooding of the Capitol building. Neither event happened in real life. The company said it removed the new tool because people were sharing imagery that, quote, appears to violate our policies. It said it's working to develop stronger guardrails. Jeff Brumfield, NPR News.
19: I'm Windsor Johnston, NPR News in Washington.
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15: Hey there, it's Stephen Dubner. Until last year, I believed that I was allergic to penicillin. That belief caused me some unnecessary trouble, and I am not alone. As I learned, 10% of Americans believe they are allergic to penicillin, but true penicillin allergies are much rarer than that. So we made an episode about it, which we first published last year. Since then, we have heard from a ton of listeners who checked out their own alleged penicillin allergies. But many, many people still avoid penicillin based on a faulty diagnosis. So we decided to replay this episode for you today. As always, we have updated facts and figures as needed. All your feedback is welcome. Our email is radio@freakonomics.com. They say it is always a good idea to express gratitude. So here's what I'm most grateful for right now. My health. For much of 2024, I was sick. It started in the spring with a cough that turned into a respiratory infection, and that turned into a whole other thing. And for a few months, I was miserable. It hurt to talk or swallow. Every time I laughed, it would trigger a coughing fit, which is a problem because I like to laugh. Thanks to the cough, I couldn't sleep through the night. I also had some ferocious night sweats and crazy dreams. During the day, my entire body ached like I'd been hit by a car. Also, no appetite, no energy. Physically, it was the worst few months of my life. But at least I got a story out of it. This one. Today's episode is about penicillin. You may remember the famous story of how penicillin was discovered accidentally nearly 100 years ago by Alexander Fleming. This was at St. Mary's Hospital in London. Fleming was just returning from holiday. In his lab, he had left behind a petri dish where he'd been culturing bacteria, and he found some mold growing in the dish. Interestingly, where the mold grew, the bacteria did not. It turned out that this mold juice, as Fleming called it, could kill many types of bacteria, not just the one growing in that petri dish. Penicillin was eventually used to treat strep throat, meningitis, dental infections, gonorrhea, and much more. It came to be thought of as something like a miracle drug. The penicillins are, in fact, a family of antibiotics, including amoxicillin, ampicillin, methicillin, and several others. All these years later, they are still among the safest, cheapest, and most reliable drugs around. They have saved hundreds of millions of lives. Even with all the new antibiotics since then, penicillin is still prescribed at the highest rate of any antibiotic. But there's one big problem. 10% of Americans, more than 30 million people, are allergic to it. At least that's what the conventional wisdom says. But the new year is also a good time to tear down conventional wisdoms, especially if they are disastrously wrong. And this one is. So today on Freakonomics Radio, why do so many of us think we have this allergy?
16: Huh, this patient told me they were allergic to penicillin. Oh, it's that your mom told you when you were a kid. Well, what happened? Oh, you don't even know what happened?
15: Okay, here is the startling fact that I recently learned. While it is true that around 10% of Americans believe they are allergic to penicillin, fewer than 1% actually are. How can there be such a huge gap? And what are the costs of that gap? The medical and economic and social costs? Those are some of the questions we will try to answer today, starting with this new friend of mine.
16: Elena Resnick. I'm an allergist and immunologist.
15: And how does one get interested in allergy and immunology?
16: I always knew I wanted to be a doctor. My dad's a doctor, and there was never any doubt about that. The immune system in particular is fascinating because we know so little about it. It's so important, right? We need our immune system to protect us from disease and to fight things off. When it goes haywire, we can end up with autoimmune disease, which is where our own antibodies attack us, or we can end up with allergic disease, which is when different types of antibodies, IgE antibodies, react against substances that are harmless. But if we make antibodies against them, we can run into big trouble.
15: Define IgE for me.
16: IgE is immunoglobulin E. It's an immunoglobulin that's made by B cells. It probably had more of a function evolutionarily in terms of fighting off parasitic disease, et cetera. It certainly was not evolutionarily made to react to peanuts and pollens, but we don't know why in some people those types of antibodies are made that are specific against harmless substances.
28: Peanuts and pollens, milk and eggs, soybeans and shellfish, these are just a few of the most prominent allergies that tens of millions of people report today. Like Resnick says, harmless substances, for most people, that cause allergic reactions in some. Given the magnitude of allergies, especially in the U.S., you might think that there are a million Elena Resnicks out there, but she is one of just 5,000 allergists in the U.S. If you need an anesthesiologist, there are more than 40,000. If you need a pediatrician, there are 60,000. But I needed an allergist, and Elena Resnick was the one that my primary doctor sent me to. Here's what happened. Like I said earlier, I got sick last year. It started with a dry cough that wouldn't go away, so I went to my primary doctor, who I've been seeing for years. Her name is Rebecca Kurth. I love Dr. Kurth. She is very smart, a true scientist. She's determined and methodical, but also a friend and an ally. She's taught me to be vigilant about my health without being paranoid, which I think is a good middle ground. There was one thing she had been wanting me to take care of for a while, but I never did. My medical history says that I'm allergic to penicillin. The first time I saw her, she asked, "How do you know?" And I told her the story that lives in my memory, that I've been allergic since I was a little kid, based on what my mother told me, which was based on what our family doctor told her. And that's when Kurth told me that this kind of story is very common, but that the vast majority of people who think they are allergic to penicillin are in fact not. So at some point, this was still years ago, Dr. Kurth told me I should try to get my penicillin allergy cleared. This was the first I'd ever heard of being cleared of an allergy. It's also called being delabeled. Way back then, she gave me Elena Resnick's phone number, but I never called. It just seemed like a hassle, time-consuming and expensive, and I didn't see why getting cleared for penicillin was a big deal since there are so many modern antibiotics. So I did not go see the allergist back then. Fast forward to 2024, and here I was, sick with a cough that wouldn't go away. Dr. Kurth gave me what's called a Z-Pak or azithromycin. That's a short course of antibiotic that's used in a variety of cases, especially for patients allergic to penicillin. The Z-Pak didn't help. I got sicker. The cough got worse. I went to a radiologist and had a lung scan to look for cancer. No cancer. I began to wonder what would happen if I could take penicillin. Would it fix me? Or would it maybe kill me? There is a scary sounding word we all think of when we think about allergies, anaphylaxis. Here is Elena Resnick again.
16: It's the most serious type of IgE-mediated allergic reaction where the allergy cells explode. They release all sorts of mediators, histamines, tryptase, etc., and that causes your vessels to vasodilate. Fluid runs in, people get hives, people get swelling, people's throat closes up, or you have difficulty breathing.
28: So what's happening when you die from anaphylaxis? Your airway is basically constricted?
16: Exactly. Your airways constrict, and because the vessels all over the body are dilating, your blood pressure drops. You can't get blood back up to your heart, and you have a cardiac arrest.
28: So what share of people in the U.S., let's say, who believe that they are allergic to penicillin are in fact allergic to penicillin?
16: The studies show that 90% of people who believe that they are allergic to penicillin actually can tolerate it.
28: So that sounds absurd, obviously, that so many people are walking around with this false belief about themselves. Are there any similar wrongly held beliefs in medicine that you can think of?
16: Oh my gosh, I don't know that I can think of any.
28: The story that I told myself my whole life when I was thought to be allergic to penicillin was, well, you know, medical research has been so amazing
0: that there are all these other drugs, and like penicillin or the class of drugs called penicillin, it doesn't really matter if I can't have access to them. How wrong was I in that assessment?
16: I think you are 100% wrong, I'm sorry to say. The other drugs, we're so lucky to have them, but many of them have much more severe side effect profiles than penicillin does. They can have more serious complications. They're much more expensive. And in certain cases, for example, vancomycin, they can actually increase the risk of drug-resistant bacteria.

0: histamine, which is the body's allergic chemical. So we prick you. And when I say prick, I mean we clean off the forearm and then we use tiny needles to introduce just under the surface of the skin saline, histamine, and our penicillin reagents. So it's four small pricks under the surface of the skin.
1: So you're not giving me enough to hurt me if I am allergic?
0: Exactly.
1: But if I am allergic, then what happens?
0: If you are allergic, we would expect that where we pricked you with the saline, nothing would happen. Where we pricked you with the histamine, you'll get a red itchy bump. And where we prick you with the penicillin, you will also get a red itchy bump. That's considered a positive test. We say you've tested positive for penicillin allergy. That's it. Go home. Continue to avoid penicillins. If it's negative, we go on and do the intradermal test, which hurts a little bit more. We're using the same reagents and we're putting them just under the surface of the skin. And again, we look to see, do those bumps get any bigger during the waiting period? And we're comparing them again against saline. If that test is positive, again, you go home. That's it. You're allergic. But if that test is negative, we now have a skin prick and intradermal tests that are both negative. And the studies show that in those cases, it's 95% likely that you'll then pass a penicillin challenge. I think in real life, it's probably much, much higher than that. But we go ahead and we do an oral challenge, which is just what it sounds. We give you a dose of a penicillin. We use amoxicillin, which is a common oral penicillin. We give you that dose. We have you wait in the office for about 2 hours just to make sure that you're fine. And that's the gold standard, right? Tests are tests. But if you take the medication and you're fine, then we know you're not allergic.
1: This clearing process that Dr. Resnick just described, that's what I did in her office a few months ago. I did the skin prick test. I did the intradermal test, both negative. And then at a later visit, I took a dose of penicillin and I waited in her office for a couple hours to see if I had an allergic response. I did not. I could now definitively say that I am not allergic to penicillin. Probably never was, although it is true that some people grow out of allergies over time, just as some people grow into them. So now I could take penicillin if I needed it, and it appeared I might, because my illness had deepened. I went back to Dr. Kurth's office for another round of tests, and we turned up some interesting evidence this time. By now, I had something called non-group A strep throat, which seemed to be responsible for some of my symptoms, but I also had thyroiditis, an inflamed thyroid gland. The thyroid produces hormones that help regulate everything from brain and muscle function to body temperature and heart rate. It can also pitch in when your immune system is already under attack. And that's probably what happened to me. The strep got so bad that the thyroid marched in like some auxiliary army, but without any specific orders, it just started shooting out hormones. So I was a mess, but I was no longer allergic to penicillin. So I swallowed as much amoxicillin as Dr. Kurth would allow, and even though it took a while, the healing began. My cough gradually died down, my voice started to come back, and then my energy too. I started sleeping through the night. That was probably the biggest thing. For the first time in months, I felt human. Could all that suffering have been prevented if I had taken penicillin back when the trouble started? It's hard to say for sure, but it's quite possible. Here is another physician who specializes in allergy.
2: Nothing kills bacteria better than these drugs.
1: That is Kimberly Blumenthal. She is an allergist, immunologist, and researcher at the Mayo Clinic. When we spoke with her for this episode, she was at Mass General Hospital and Harvard Medical School. Blumenthal has written dozens of papers about penicillins, not just about the allergy confusion, but about their effectiveness.
2: If your infection is sensitive to these drugs, they are the best drugs out there. From an adverse effect profile, they're also much more benign than other antibiotics.
1: Unless you happen to be allergic.
2: Unless you happen to be allergic. Penicillin allergy was described immediately after penicillin was released, and it's the same with all drugs. You release new drugs, and we find patients that are allergic. But antibiotic allergy is misdiagnosed most of the time.
1: Why is that?
2: When we have infections, we get rashes.
1: It's really as simple as that?
2: Yeah, especially in children.

0: Children get rashes when they have infections. Those infections are treated with antibiotics. There's misattribution of allergy.
1: So often it might even not have been a bacterial infection, it might have been a viral infection.
0: Absolutely. For years and years, we have had this idea that an infection requires antibiotics. And only like past 5-10 years, we've tried to pull back on that because of antibiotic resistance.
1: So the moral of the story is, if your kid is really sick, just let him stew. Is that the moral of the story or not quite?
0: Don't act too fast, right? I think it's good to be a really busy parent and not be on top of it and rushing them in right away.
1: When Blumenthal was in medical school, she became fascinated by the idea that two patients with the same infection could have entirely different outcomes depending on how they were treated.
0: I really was drawn to the idea of how important the choice of what drug was the key decision. What drug is right for this patient? I pretty immediately realized that regardless of what non-specific garbage was listed on the allergy list, it really changed care. And I just got totally distracted as to, like, does it need to change care? Why is there a two-tier system? If you have an allergy, you treat with this, but everyone else who doesn't have an allergy gets this. I realized that what we were calling allergy was mostly side effects.
1: So talk about your own practice as a clinician and tell me, roughly, if you can, how many people have you tested over your career who thought they were allergic to penicillin and what share of them actually were?
0: If I were to see something like 5 patients for this a week myself, and I've been doing it for over a decade, we're near 3,000 patients. I've seen probably 20 allergic. I know and remember 2 severe reactions. That's it. The rest have been rashes.
1: Can you think about another area of medicine where that rate of false positives exists?
0: No. And this is why we should be screaming from the rooftops, is misdiagnosis. This is a missed diagnosis. Everyone has something on their chart that's wrong and nobody is screaming about taking it off. We reconcile medicines every visit. I'm taking this, I'm not taking this. We try to take care to make sure what is in the chart is correct. This is something that is not ever addressed and is incorrect in the majority of people.
1: I'm Stephen Dubner. This is Freakonomics Radio. We'll be right back.
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1: You could imagine that artificial intelligence will soon be helpful in sorting out things like who's allergic to what, but we're not there yet. For now, allergy is often a guessing game, a bit of grasping in the dark. It's estimated that roughly 40% of humans have some kind of allergy. That's expected to rise to 50% by the next decade. Why? We've already heard from a couple of allergists, but to answer this question, we need someone with a broader view. We need a medical anthropologist.
10: Medical anthropology is looking at all the social and cultural factors involved in healthcare systems. We think about how all those beliefs and politics and economics, how all of that factors into the choices people make about their health and how they view their health.
1: This is Teresa McPhail.
10: I'm Associate Professor of Science and Technology Studies at Stevens Institute of Technology.
1: McPhail recently published a book called Allergic, Our Irritated Bodies in a Changing World. She writes that roughly 500 million people suffer from food allergies alone.
10: That's been a puzzle as to why an immune cell will take a look at something that is otherwise harmless and decide that it's not, and do it after sometimes years of tolerating it just fine, and suddenly now it's a problem.
1: Can you just say what an allergy is and what an allergy is not?
10: Oh boy, how much time do we have? This is part of the problem. There's a lot of confusion about what an allergy is and isn't. The easiest answer I can give you is that an allergy is when your body responds to something that is otherwise harmless and triggers an immune response. If your immune cells are not involved in the response, then it is not an allergy. The classic example is milk allergy versus milk intolerance. On the surface, if you have a mild milk allergy, it's going to look the same, perhaps an upset stomach, feeling kind of gross, some gassiness. But the difference is with the intolerance, there's something else going on. In this case, you're not able to digest lactose because you lack an enzyme. But it's producing symptoms that would seem familiar to someone whose immune cells, whose T cells and B cells are producing antibodies and attacking that milk protein, except that the allergy can, you know, escalate. You can get a skin rash, you can get wheezing, and you can end up in the ER with a full-on anaphylactic event. That's not going to happen with intolerance. But if you have mild forms of this, you're going to be confused and you might just assume that you have an allergy. And the only way to know for certain is to see an allergist. The problem there is we don't really have enough of them. They're specialists and you need a referral to see one. And so a lot of people are out there self-diagnosing.
1: Are allergic rates rising or is there just more awareness and or diagnosis and or treatment?
10: We think as far as we can tell that they are rising, but it's complicated. We know that rates of asthma and hay fever started to rise post-World War II, like 1950s, 1960s, and continued right up until the 1990s. And now they seem to have been flattened. But what has been rising in the wake of that are rates of food allergies. We know this because of several reasons. One is you can look at ER visits. You can see when someone is showing up with asthma or with a rash, like a very bad eczema eruption, or they are having anaphylaxis. The other thing that we can track is EpiPen or adrenaline prescriptions. Those raised 3 to 4 times from the 1990s to around 2018, 2019.
1: As with penicillin, the discovery and isolation of adrenaline is another great story from medical history. I won't go into the details here, but it's worth reading about if you're so inclined. A dose of adrenaline, or epinephrine, administered in an EpiPen, for instance, is the first-line treatment for anaphylaxis. When Teresa McPhail cites the huge spike in EpiPen prescriptions as evidence of a huge spike in allergies, well, she also points out that much of the demand was driven by the supplier. Mylan Pharmaceuticals marketed the EpiPen aggressively across many channels. Over one 10-year period, McPhail writes, they hired more lobbyists than any other U.S. company. This led to a relabeling of the drug by the FDA, which made more people eligible to take it. Mylan also lobbied state legislators as a means to get more EpiPens into schools. They also partnered with Disney to produce children's books about allergy sufferers. So, how big is the allergy market? The global market for epinephrine is about $2 billion a year, with 60% of that sold in the U.S. If you look at hay fever, one recent study put the cost of treating Americans at over $4 billion a year, more than a billion of which goes to medication. If you look at the entire category of allergy remediation, the global sales of tests and treatments is around $40 billion a year. So how much of the allergy boom has been driven by more allergies versus well-run pharmaceutical campaigns? It's hard to say. There are a variety of factors that may be driving allergy increase. Some research shows that environmental and chemical disruption may play a big role. I asked Teresa McPhail about some other potential drivers. Many, many, many people have by now heard or read about the notion of allergy rising because we, especially we of the children variety, are not exposed to enough things, pathogens or allergens or whatnot, that we don't roll around in the dirt and so on.
10: Right. So in the 1980s, this is after the massive rise of asthma, we're starting to see food allergies. An epidemiologist was curious about this and started collecting data on families and realized that older siblings seem to have more allergic disease than younger siblings. The theory was that older siblings bring home colds and track in bugs to expose their younger siblings. And there was something about that earlier exposure that had somehow protected these younger siblings. It was called the hygiene hypothesis. That has morphed over the years to what is now called the old friends hypothesis, which is nice, isn't it? That's a nicer way to put it. That there's something about getting the right exposures to the right bacteria or the right viruses and fungi that will help train our immune system. You're born with a naive immune system that hasn't seen anything. And you're born with an innate immune system, which means there are things online from the very beginning that just act as a brute force response to anything that threatens the individual. And then you have an adaptive immune system, which involve your T cells and your B cells and your antibodies that remember the things that you've been exposed to. And so the theory is those have to be trained. And they have to be trained in the right order, and they have to be exposed to the same types of bugs, microbes, that they would have been evolving with for millennia. The theory is that we've changed so much that some of those are missing. It has confused our immune system to the extent that you're seeing more allergic disease because you're not getting the training.
1: So you mentioned in the book that your aunt and your grandmother were allergic to penicillin.
10: Yes.
1: Given everything we've discussed about testing or the lack of great testing and the murkiness surrounding this area, do you think that they actually were allergic to penicillin or maybe?
10: In my grandmother's case, we know because she was in the hospital and had an actual skin eruption and reaction to penicillin. I honestly don't know about my aunt. Sorry if she's listening to this, because to my knowledge, she's never been tested. So I don't know. She does avoid them, though. At the end of the day, I suppose it doesn't matter.
1: I suppose it doesn't matter, Teresa McPhail says. That's what I used to think, that a penicillin allergy is no big deal since there are other newer antibiotics that do the same thing. But the allergists we heard from earlier, Elena Resnick and Kimberly Blumenthal, they told me that that is simply not accurate. Resnick told me about a pregnant patient of hers who showed up with a penicillin allergy on her chart.
7: Penicillins are an amazing drug also because we know them to be safe and effective in pregnancy. When a pregnant woman goes in to deliver, if she is colonized with group B strep, which is a very common vaginal infection, she must be given antibiotics before delivery to ensure that the baby is not exposed to the group B strep. So the antibiotic of choice for group B strep is in the penicillin family. Mom comes in, she's ready to deliver. She gets a dose of penicillin. She gets her second dose 4 hours later. She delivers the baby. Everything is fine. If she is thought to be penicillin allergic, instead she's given vancomycin. Vancomycin dosing interval is every 12 hours. So if she's not dosed appropriately, the baby can be considered inadequately treated. And that leads to all sorts of other potential decisions, maybe getting put on antibiotics, maybe going to the NICU. Again, the complications just from this penicillin label are intense. So in this particular scenario, this mom went in to deliver. She was thought to be penicillin allergic. They gave her vancomycin. She developed Redman syndrome from the vancomycin, which is just what it sounds like, where the body becomes completely red and flushed and other medications have to be given. And then she had a wound infection from her C-section because she was still thought to be penicillin allergic. They gave her clindamycin to treat the wound infection, and she developed C. diff from the clindamycin.
1: And how did that play out?
7: So when you develop C. diff, then you have to be put on oral vancomycin and then treated usually for 2 weeks. It's just a nightmare. It's one thing after another. And then she came to see me and we were able to clear her of that penicillin allergy.
1: The fact is that a mislabeled penicillin allergy, and as we've established, the vast majority of penicillin allergies are mislabeled. This is a serious thing. The risk of post-surgical infection is much higher. So are your chances of dying. Kimberly Blumenthal from the Mayo Clinic published a study comparing the long-term outcomes of 60,000 patients with a penicillin allergy in their medical record versus more than 200,000 patients without.
0: We did an all-cause mortality study in a very nicely controlled observational study. 14% increased all-cause mortality. If you have—
1: Wait a minute. If being labeled penicillin allergic is producing that many more deaths, what exactly are the adverse outcomes that you're avoiding if you're able to take penicillin?
0: There's avoiding antibiotic resistance, C. diff colitis, avoiding too long of hospital stays, avoiding surgical infections if you had needed an operation. And then there's avoiding other adverse events that result from a choice of antibiotic that's just more toxic and by its nature caused more renal failure or caused more diarrhea or whatnot.
1: This may be impossible to say, but let's say there are two observationally equivalent patients. Let's say me, and let's say I have a twin, okay? And one of us has been labeled penicillin allergic, the other hasn't. We have the same medical problem come up. I'll let you pick the problem. One of us receives a penicillin drug, the other is not eligible to do so. Even if his allergy isn't real, we think it's real. How would you think about comparing the medical and economic outcomes of person A and person B?
0: It's such a no-brainer. I mean, when you give me this description, what comes to mind is two people who have strep throat. Strep throat and a penicillin allergy label. One person gets penicillin. That's indicated for penicillin. Strep throat goes away, no long-term sequelae. They're fine. It was cheap. And then the other person gets a Z-Pak, azithromycin, and it doesn't fully go away. Then they call back and they get another antibiotic. Maybe this time they get a bigger antibiotic and that causes some problem. They might get a tonsillar abscess. They get a quinolone, ciprofloxacin unnecessarily, or some other medication. And then
1: I mean, I don't know what any of those are, but all those syllables sound bad to me.
0: Yeah. There's no rule like the more syllables the antibiotic has, it's worse. I wish it were that simple.
1: This is Freakonomics Radio, and I'm Stephen Dubner.
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1: Once you know about the benefits of penicillin and how millions of people wrongly believe they are allergic, you can't help but think about the costs of this misdiagnosis. Not just the bad health outcomes and the complications, but the financial costs too. That's why some specialists are pushing for more testing and delabeling of people who think they are allergic. That might cost a lot up front, but when 1 in 10 people think they have a medical handicap and they don't, this actually presents an opportunity to save money. It might even be worth testing every single person whose medical history says they are allergic. Here again is Kimberly Blumenthal from the Mayo Clinic.
0: We can evaluate for penicillin allergy with simple tests. And these simple tests need to be delivered to that 10% of America and reimbursed appropriately and taught to a non-specialist workforce. Could be a welcome to college visit, a welcome to Medicare visit.
1: How much money could you save by doing this?
0: Just my healthcare system would be millions. If we evaluated penicillin allergy, delabeled the appropriate ones, we would save millions of dollars, just my healthcare system. So it must be in the billions.
1: You'd save it how?
0: You save on antibiotic expenditure.
1: Just because penicillins are cheaper than the other antibiotics?
0: Yes. You'd save on adverse effect avoidance.
1: Meaning penicillins don't cause as many adverse effects as other antibiotics?
0: Yes, and some of these adverse effects lead you to the emergency room and another hospitalization. You'd save on surgical infections, a tremendously costly thing.
1: Blumenthal tried to make these cost savings a reality when she worked in the Mass General Hospital system.
0: In our hospitals, without an allergist involved, there is sort of algorithmic care that can clear allergy in low-risk situations with just a protocol, just a little bit more observation. You're ready in the hospital. You're being observed. We do it when patients have infections. So we don't do it electively, like if you're there for something not related. But if you have an infection that an allergy is getting in the way of best care, we have a two-step drug challenge process. And as long as the patient's healthy enough to do that, we do it. So we give a small amount, watch the patient, give a full amount, watch the patient. And then if that's the drug that they need to be treated with, they just continue that drug right then and there.
1: Since there is a treatment for the allergic response, but the default is to not give penicillin if there's a suspicion of allergy, what would happen if you just flipped the default and said, no, we're just going to give penicillin. And if they happen to be in the small group of people who are allergic, then we'll watch and we'll treat it. Is that such a terrible idea, or would you kill a bunch of people by accident that way?
0: You would kill some people by accident. And in America, it's just a non-starter.
1: Because we don't want to kill anybody, you're saying?
0: Well, there's also this doctor, first do no harm, like the oath we take. And it feels wrong to just disregard allergy labels entirely.
1: The hospitals where Blumenthal worked have achieved a 9% delabeling rate over a decade. The national delabeling rate is less than 1%. There's something interesting to notice about Blumenthal's approach. Many specialists in many industries are always trying to grow their leverage to become ever more powerful gatekeepers. Blumenthal is moving in the opposite direction. She wants to shift leverage away from the allergists in order to help more patients. This would happen through better technology, better training, and better regulation. In some states, pharmacists are now allowed to perform the skin tests for penicillin allergy. Last year, a Republican congressman with Democratic support reintroduced the PAVE Act. That stands for Penicillin Allergy Verification and Evaluation. It would fold allergy awareness into annual wellness visits and the preventive Welcome to Medicare visits that Blumenthal mentioned earlier. So that all sounds good, but let's not get too excited. Overall, the false positive problem in penicillin is underexamined and underfunded.
0: I can tell you with confidence that I was the first penicillin allergy grant that the NIH funded in 30 years. Whose area is it? Is it infectious disease? Is it allergy? It's multidisciplinary. Is it surgery? Is it obstetrics? Because penicillins are used by everybody. Dentists. It was very hard to know who takes ownership of something that crosses every single discipline.
1: When disciplines cross, disciplines compete. Given the cost of medical research, these can be multi-billion dollar competitions.
11: There's a pecking order in medicine.
1: This is Thomas Platts-Mills.
11: I'm a professor of medicine at the University of Virginia, and I've been studying allergic disease for a long time.
1: And where does allergic disease fall in the pecking order of medical research?
11: It's actually much worse than anything you imagine. Neurosurgeons are at the top, cardiac surgeons, and all these people fight with each other, but they know that at the bottom, there are dermatologists and psychiatrists and allergists. I got very little from the university, a little bit in the first few years, but then basically in the last years, nothing. We've always had to get our own money, and I was getting NIH money, and the NIH has been very generous. This last time, I actually got a one on a grant. It actually means you're in the top 1%. And then I got a merit award, and the merit award is absolutely wonderful because from 18 to 28, I'm funded by the NIH 10 years instead of five.
1: Platts-Mills is a giant in the field of allergy research. Some of his early work was on the connection between asthma and dust mites. More recently, he and his team have found that getting bitten by the Lone Star tick can trigger an allergy to a sugar molecule called alpha-gal, which is found in the blood of mammals, which means the tick bite can therefore render a person allergic to red meat.
11: The Congress voted $100 million for it so that we can get tick bite-related grants for different aspects of our research, and that's been tremendously helpful.
1: It does strike me, and I'd love you to tell me if I'm wrong, but my sense is that when it comes to allergy, the pharmaceutical side of the equation is doing very well. There's a lot of money being made selling treatments that may or may not work. But on the research and the public health side of the equation, plainly not nearly as robust. And I'm curious why it would be in a case where, if you think of just supply and demand, there's plainly a lot of demand for allergy remediation and so on. The public would like to no more, to suffer less, and so on. If the split I'm describing is accurate, why do you think there is such a big split?
11: Because the public doesn't decide which grants get funded. The trouble is that the drug companies are so powerful and they advertise so much that people just get the idea that that's what it is. And actually, the guidelines are warped. I've been on a guideline panel for asthma where we were told that we should focus on large controlled trials published in the last 5 years. Well, that basically means drug studies. The number of large controlled trials of tick avoidance that are being done is zero. No one could afford to do them. Companies have a lot of money and they do big, well-controlled trials, some of which are really important, but many of which are me too. Or trying a new drug, which is a very tiny variant of the previous. It's much more important to try and understand what's happened. I've written a history of food allergy, and there are three forms of food allergy, which are peanut and the other allergens that cause immediate hypersensitivity, eosinophilic esophagitis, and the alpha-gal syndrome. And why I pull those apart is because they're mechanistically completely different, causally different, and the reasons why they've increased are different. Peanut is probably ridiculous washing of the skin with detergents. EOE, we've just published a hypothesis that the processing of milk is a major part of that. Instead of pasteurizing milk at 84 degrees centigrade, all the milk you drink is heated to 135 degrees centigrade, it's dead, and it's homogenized, which means the particles are all changed, so they're much smaller, and we say weaponized to immunize the esophagus. And the third one, the alpha-gal syndrome, we believe is primarily due to the loss of dogs in the suburban areas. What happened in the early 80s is leash laws, and now the dogs can't get together to drive the deer out. And so we all have a herd of deer on our lawn, and the deer are covered with ticks.
1: This connection that Platts-Mills has drawn between leash laws and a boom in the tick population is just one of his unusual theories. He has long been willing to upend conventional wisdom, including the wisdom on penicillin.
11: a whole generation of doctors were trained thinking that penicillin allergy was very dangerous.
1: And very common.
11: And very common. And it isn't. When I got here in 82, I already was saying things that, no, you don't need to worry about it as much as this. You need to ask the question and take precautions and be sensible. If someone had no history in 15 years, the chances that they're penicillin allergic are very small.
1: So what are some solutions? Can you talk about clearing people of penicillin allergy, for instance? By the way, the reason we're doing this episode is this is something that happened with me. I was told as a child I was allergic to penicillin. I avoided it for approximately 50 years. My current doctor, she said, you know, we should test. So I did.
11: And you were negative.
1: I was negative, but I had to go through this, you know, 2-day, first the test and then the challenge test where you actually get a little bit of it. And it's plainly something that's not scalable right now. So I'm curious what you think are solutions.
11: I'm wagging my head. People have been trying for a long time. I can't tell you how many of the residents who apply for our fellowship have been doing a study on delabeling penicillin. So this is not something that people are ignoring.
1: Can you explain why it's so difficult? Because as much as medical technology has changed, I mean, everything from time-release medicines to the mRNA vaccine, I mean, there's so much technology that has accelerated discovery in medicine. Why is it so hard in this case to come up with a, let's say, cheaper, faster, more scalable way to clear people?
11: Well, there's quite a lot of literature that says you can't quite rely on a blood test. And that's what we should have, is a simple blood test for IgE to penicillin that absolutely solves the problem.
1: Kimberly Blumenthal is one of the people who has been working on a better blood test for penicillin allergy.
0: We were trying so hard. I was working with Thermo Fisher Scientific. They have developed a blood test panel, and they wanted to see if it worked in allergic individuals from America. We identified in the Boston area everyone that reacted to penicillin in front of our faces in the last few years. We sent them the blood of these individuals, and I think it picked up like three. It was like 3 of 20. It didn't pick it up yet.
1: What makes it so hard?
0: The conclusion was, well, they were allergic in the last 5-10 years. Maybe they weren't allergic now. So I have to bring them back, retest them. And then these patients, they're like needles in haystacks, right? We combed the records of all Mass General Brigham to find these 22 penicillin allergics. We really need to say, okay, you reacted to penicillin in front of my face today, grab your blood, and then send it to be able to know that they were true positives.
1: But you're making progress, it sounds like.
0: Slowly.
1: I mean, by the time you're 600 years old, this problem will be solved.
0: One of my mentors said to me, if you do your job well, you have no job. And I'm like, I just don't think that's going to happen. There's always something else. We need better tests now, back to the basic science in the lab. And then on the population level, we're thinking about implementing penicillin allergy evaluation in primary care. We just created a measure of delabeled patients in our healthcare system. And even just now that I can measure it in this clinic and that clinic, and I can see what types of interventions move the needle towards a higher percentage of delabeled patients.
1: So what would your message be to anyone who believes that they are allergic to penicillin now?
0: Get tested.
1: If we were to jump ahead 20, 30, 50 years or something, I would imagine that given the benefits of gene sequencing and machine learning and artificial intelligence, that it would be pretty simple at birth to either understand everything that a given person might be susceptible to allergy-wise or just correct it.
0: I think it's possible, and it's also possible that we could alter our drugs to be less allergenic.
1: How would you do that?
0: Oh, goodness. We'd have to know what metabolite of the drug is forming bonds in our body to make the allergen. And so it requires a lot of combined intelligence from different people.
1: I realize, though, as I asked that question, that it's a little touchy for you because I'd be putting you out of business. You okay with that?
0: Yeah, I would stop happy. If we have some sort of way that like everybody knows if they can or cannot have penicillin or any drug or they're going to be allergic or not, if we were able to correct the 30 million mislabels in just America, I'm happy. I'm retired.
1: And you just open a florist shop or something like that and be okay?
0: I do like floral design.
1: Well, there you go. I would like to thank Kimberly Blumenthal for the good conversation today, as well as Thomas Platts-Mills, Teresa McPhail, and Elena Resnick. We reached out to Dr. Blumenthal to see how she's been doing since we spoke with her in 2024. She wrote, "I have had so many people come into my office to tell me that after hearing this episode, they knew that they should be tested for penicillin allergy. They never felt confident in the diagnosis, yet had said they were allergic at countless healthcare interactions over their lifetime." We will be back next week with a new episode of Freakonomics Radio. Until then, take care of yourself. And if you can, someone else too.
12: 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It's my window to the world." Thank you to all of our sustaining members. 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

0: From the Center for Investigative Reporting and PRX, this is Reveal. I'm Al Ledson. Abortion access after the end of Roe v. Wade looks really different than a lot of people expected. Today, we'll introduce you to three women trying to shape what's possible in post-Roe America, a doctor shipping abortion medication nationwide.
1: Access for many people has increased.
0: An international traveler bringing abortion pills into the U.S.
2: I don't want to jinx us, but it's been very successful so far.
0: And a conservative activist trying to stop them.
3: Chemical abortion pills are flooding into Texas borders.
0: Today on Reveal, the new abortion pill battleground. But first, this news.
4: Live from NPR News in Washington, I'm Windsor Johnston. President Trump is criticizing the Justice Department's decision to drop the case involving damage to the Lincoln Memorial reflecting pool. In a post on Truth Social, Trump said he 100% disagrees with U.S. Attorney Jeanine Pirro's assessment, arguing the damage was the result of vandalism, not just construction problems. NPR's Tamara Keith reports Trump had repeatedly portrayed the incident as vandalism ahead of the nation's 250th anniversary, but the DOJ says that wasn't the case.
5: He claimed with vivid detail that there was a gash cut in the waterproof coating, and it was 250 feet long, 350 feet long, 300 yards long. The length of it kept changing. The Interior Secretary backed him up. Arrests were made, all for the government to then admit in last night's filing that it was, quote, the result of flawed installation by the contractor, Atlantic Industrial Coatings.
4: That's NPR's Tamara Keith reporting. Criminal charges against former Olympian David Hearn were dropped on Friday. He was arrested last month and accused of vandalizing the pool. Officials in Arizona are criticizing a new federal plan for sharing the Colorado River. Alex Hager from member station KJZZ reports.
6: Arizona's Democratic Senators Ruben Gallego and Mark Kelly say the new plan would place an unfair burden on those states. Governor Katie Hobbs called the steepest cuts unacceptable. The State Department of Water Resources says they could devastate Arizona's economy. Officials are pushing the federal government to adopt a counterproposal that would limit those cutbacks by about half for the next 2 years. Arizona, California, and Nevada are volunteering to reduce their take from the river to make the plan work. More details about the exact size of cuts for 2027 and 2028 are expected soon. They're likely to hit cities in the Phoenix area the hardest, and many utilities have robust backup plans to keep taps from going dry. For NPR News, I'm Alex Hager in Phoenix.
4: Stocks on Wall Street ended higher for the week despite jitters about the Federal Reserve. NPR Scott Horsley reports investors were cheered by some strong earnings reports.
7: Some big tech companies reported better-than-expected financial results. Amazon shares jumped by double digits on news its cloud computer business is booming. The market value of Microsoft soared nearly $450 billion in a single day. That helped the market rebound after a sell-off earlier in the week as investors reacted to somewhat mixed messages from the Federal Reserve. The central bank has promised to get control over stubborn inflation, but policymakers voted to hold their benchmark interest rate unchanged. Three of the 12 voting members of the rate-setting committee said they would have preferred to raise rates by a quarter point. For the week, both the Dow and the S&P 500 index rose more than 1%, while the tech-heavy NASDAQ jumped 1.6%. Scott Horsley, NPR News, Washington.
4: This is NPR. The online site Truth Social has started selling early access to President Trump's post to investment banks and other institutional clients for $100,000 a month. Former Wall Street regulators say the arrangement raises serious questions about insider trading laws because paying subscribers could receive market-moving information before it's available to the public. WestJet, Canada's second-largest airline, has begun grounding planes ahead of a potential strike by its flight attendants. Dan Karpinchuk reports they could walk off the job as early as Sunday morning.
8: WestJet says it continues to bargain with the union representing the 4,400 flight attendants in the hopes of reaching a deal. The Canadian Union of Public Employees says unpaid work before and after flights is a key issue. 2 days ago, the union issued a 72-hour strike notice. WestJet countered with a 72-hour lockout. so a work stoppage could occur if no deal is reached by Sunday morning. Some planes are being parked and flights canceled to prevent crews and passengers from being stranded. Travelers are being advised to check the status of their flight before heading for the airport. Many passengers are already scrambling to make alternate arrangements. WestJet operates more than 600 flights a day, including to 18 states in the U.S. and Washington, D.C. For NPR News, I'm Dan Karpinchuk in Toronto.
4: A heat dome is bringing triple-digit temperatures to much of the western U.S., with record highs expected across at least 12 states. Tens of millions of people are under heat alerts, and forecasters warn the heat and wind could spark new wildfires. 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
0: From the Center for Investigative Reporting and PRX, this is Reveal. I'm Al Letson. Allow me to introduce you to an exclusive ring of New England society.
10: You have to know somebody.
11: You do have to know somebody.
10: Wait, really?
11: No, yeah.
12: Well, it's really, like, competitive to get into volunteer here. Like, people try to get in, and they're not accepting because they have so many requests to volunteer.
0: If you do know somebody and you get off the waiting list, you'll be invited to a nondescript office space for an afternoon shift. You'll sit on the couch, squeeze between boxes of supplies, and get to work.
10: What are you guys up to right now?
13: We are writing cards. It says, "We wish you the best," the map, and that's on the back of the map.
12: And
13: the map
12: they get included with the packets.
0: Those packets are shipments of pills, doses of two drugs that are the gold standard for medication abortion. And they are coming from the MAP, the Massachusetts Medication Abortion Access Project. After the fall of Roe v. Wade in 2022, people on both sides of the abortion debate expected the number of abortions to plummet. But in the years since, there's been a twist. The number of abortions nationwide is up. And one of the key players making it happen is the MAP. This hour, we'll be following how the way people get abortions has shifted, how that's put opponents on the defensive, and how underground activists are working to future-proof access. Reporter Nina Martin and producer Sophie Bridges went to the Boston area to visit the MAP. They start on the street outside where they think the offices are.
5: So, let's try to figure out how to get in.
10: Try alleyway?
12: Yes, let's try the alleyway.
10: I do think everybody is idling because they're here for the weed shop.
5: My producer Sophie and I are standing in front of the address we've been given for the MAP. But what we see is a weed shop.
12: It has honestly like a little bit of a jail-like quality.
10: This can't be right.
5: Okay. We knew that one of the country's major abortion providers would want to fly under the radar, but not like this.
10: Wow, we really do go in through the weed shop. That's crazy.
5: We soon learned that sharing a building with a dispensary is actually very intentional. It lets the MAP piggyback on some of their security features. It's just one of the careful choices plotted out by the woman we're here to see. Dr. Angel Foster, a professor of medication abortion studies at the University of Ottawa and the co-founder of the MAP.
14: So welcome to our office. This is where 3,000 to 3,500 abortions take place each month.
5: When Angel says up to 3,500 abortions take place here, she's not talking about patients coming in. There's no waiting room, no exam table, no ultrasound machine. What there is about $500,000 worth of the abortion drug mifepristone stacked up to the ceiling in little orange boxes.
14: I mean, this is effectively a stockpile, right? Because we've got probably in this office right now, we have about 3 months for our patients of medication on hand. And we do have another shipment that will come in the next couple of days to give us another cushion.
5: Mifepristone was patented by French scientists in the 1980s, specifically as an abortion drug. Mifepristone stops a pregnancy from continuing to develop. But it wasn't effective enough on its own. So there's another drug that's used with it, misoprostol. It was developed as an ulcer medication, but it also causes uterine contractions. And in the 80s, in some countries, it was sold over the counter.
14: You know, here you've got this medicine that's available in pharmacies all around the world that has a black box warning on it that says, don't take this pill if you're pregnant because it'll cause an abortion.
5: In Brazil, where abortion was heavily criminalized, women who didn't want to be pregnant thought, huh. They started taking the drug and telling their friends about it.
14: And so it was really women in Brazil and then a number of other countries over time that kind of alerted researchers to the idea that there was this drug that could, this drug that was kind of magic, right? Like it did this thing that it wasn't created for, but was really effective.
5: That magic drug shifted the framing for global health researchers. Even in countries where legalizing abortion was off the table, people could have safe, private abortions at home just using misoprostol.
14: That doesn't mean we shouldn't fight for legal abortion care. But with pills, you could circumvent that. And that's an amazing story around access.
5: By the early 2000s, Angel was becoming one of those researchers herself, following an interest that started when she was very young.
14: When I was 10, my mom sort of sat me down and explained to me why she was so supportive of abortion rights.
5: In the 60s, Angel's mom was a college student trying to get an abortion when it was still mostly illegal in the U.S. So she did what a lot of people did at the time, cobble together $300, almost $3,000 in today's money, and cross the border into Mexico.
14: And it was so common for American women to come to get their abortions and be carrying cash that she was robbed at knife point. And so she had to go back to the U.S. She had to sell more things and borrow more money to get another $300 to come back and to be able to get the abortion.
5: The abortion went fine, and Angel's mom was able to continue her studies. But the financial pressure and the violent robbery traumatized her.
14: I mean, my mom was the most important person to me, you know, as a 10-year-old. And so when I heard this, I was like, I want to be an abortion provider so that nobody has to go through what my mom went through. And so I'm in middle school and people are asking, you know, what do you want to be when you grow up? And I'm like, I want to be an abortion provider. And, you know, you've got parents who are like, wait, what?
5: Angel stuck to it. She went to medical school and started traveling the world, helping patients from Thailand to the West Bank get access to abortion pills. But her most ambitious project would happen back home in the U.S. after the Supreme Court overturned Roe v. Wade in 2022. Abortion advocates were predicting that when states started banning abortion, most people would end up carrying unwanted pregnancies to term. Pregnancy is risky, and in the U.S., it's especially risky for Black women. The advocates predicted that many more women, most of them Black, would die.
14: And it was devastating to think about. And the question was, what can we do as a movement and community to change those numbers?
5: Part of the answer was already right in front of them. Back during the height of COVID, the FDA was forced to allow doctors to prescribe mifepristone remotely. That paved the way for abortion pills by mail. Then, when the Dobbs decision overturned Roe, it became clear that patients in states with bans would lean on providers from out of state to get care. The question was how to protect those providers from the legal reach of anti-abortion states. A trio of law professors came up with a solution: shield laws. The basic idea is that a state pledges to protect doctors, staff, and anyone helping with an abortion in their state, even if the patient is from a state with an abortion ban. Almost half the states in the U.S. have passed some type of a shield law since Roe was overturned, and 8 of them explicitly apply to telemedicine.
14: We're coming up on 3 years since people have been operating under the shield laws and practicing under the shield laws, and they're working. I mean, they're doing exactly what they're supposed to do.
5: Under shield laws, the governors of California and New York have refused to extradite abortion providers to Louisiana, for example. And together, shield laws and telemedicine have allowed an expansion of abortion access that has taken even Angel by surprise.
14: The idea that after these bans, we actually have an increase in the number of abortions was a thing that wasn't on my bingo card.
5: In Texas, abortions are up almost 30% since 2022. In Mississippi, it's a ginormous 85%.
14: So when we look at Mississippi, I think it's such a great case study in both kind of what the reality was under Roe and then what's happened post-Dobbs.
5: Before Dobbs, there was only one abortion clinic in the entire state, and the laws required multiple visits. The pills alone averaged $600.
14: And right now, a Mississippian can go and order pills from our service and get an abortion through the formal healthcare system that's clinician supported, and they can do that for $5. And if they can't afford the $5, we will waive the $5.
5: The MAP can afford to do that because they have a lot of support from donors and from that very long list of volunteers, plus the legal backing of the state of Massachusetts. By this summer, the MAP was sending out almost twice as many packages as when we went to visit in the spring, more than 6,000 a month, most for immediate use, some to stash away for the future. Of course, there are some limitations. Doctors generally can't prescribe pills more than 12 weeks into a pregnancy. In many states, they can't prescribe to minors without parental consent. Some people don't know they can get abortion pills in the mail, or they're afraid to. And some will still prefer to go to a clinic or need in-person care. Still, telemedicine now accounts for 30% of abortions in the U.S., and that number keeps growing. Angel says the broader transformation of the abortion landscape happened precisely because the Dobbs decision was so sweeping. Eliminating abortion rights across so many parts of the country forced the abortion access movement to innovate.
14: So there's this irony that's actually happened, which is that tragically, 33 to 40% of women of reproductive age now have less of a right to an abortion, but access for many people has increased.
5: As a researcher, the divide between rights and access has always been a challenge for Angel. As a provider, she sees it as an opportunity.
14: If abortion care has to be separate, then let's try to make it more like what it is that we would like all healthcare to be.
5: Again, this took Angel by surprise, which made me wonder, how are the anti-abortion folks responding to what she'd helped build?
11: How much of this is not what they were expecting either?
14: Hard for me to know because I'm not an anti and I don't really run in those circles. But it is very clear that they are preoccupied with trying to figure out a way to either re-regulate or to ban mifepristone and to ban telemedicine as a way of trying to change this dynamic.
5: In fact, on the day we visited the MAP, the state of Louisiana asked a federal appeals court to block the FDA rules that allow patients to get mifepristone via telemedicine. A few weeks later, the Supreme Court stepped in and allowed prescriptions to keep going, for now.
14: Even if mifepristone became banned, medication abortion is here to stay. If it's

0: field laws. A bunch of providers were talking about their work publicly. Now, Angel is one of the only ones. And despite the protection of the Massachusetts Shield Law, she tries to minimize her legal risk. Because it only protects her in the state, she doesn't drive outside of it. She can fly around the world, like to see her husband's family in the Netherlands, but she won't travel to any state with an abortion ban.
1: And so, you know, South Carolina is a pretty hostile state.
0: And that's a problem, because Angel's mom, who inspired her lifelong commitment to abortion access, lives in South Carolina.
1: My mother-in-law died last year, and I actually was able to fly out, and we were all there together with her on her last day. It was very hard and sad and also really beautiful at the same time, and it was exactly the death experience that she wanted, and I'm so grateful to have been a part of that. And when my husband and I were leaving, he was like, how do you feel about the fact that if this was your mom, we wouldn't be able to do this? And it was really hard to absorb.
0: And yet, Angel remains radically committed to this work. She spends her days approving new patients, managing her team, and raising money. In her free time, she reads lawsuits against other Shield Law providers.
2: So why haven't you been? Why them and not you?
1: It's hard for me to know, but it also could be, you know, a matter of when, right? Like, we haven't been sued yet. We haven't faced any criminal charges yet. I don't know.
3: That story was brought to us by reporter Nina Martin. The MAP is now one of the largest telemedicine abortion providers in the U.S., and even if they haven't been sued yet, they've attracted the attention of anti-abortion leaders. While Nina and Sophie were in the MAP's offices, they spotted a pink post-it note with the name of two prominent anti-abortion activists.
4: I wanted to ask about a post-it note that says, if these two people call, contact Angel immediately. Right. Don't send anything to them.
1: Kristen Hawkins and Lydia Taylor Davis.
3: Up next, we meet Kristen Hawkins, the anti-abortion activist trying to make the MAP's work unthinkable. Stay with us.
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3: From the Center for Investigative Reporting and PRX, this is Reveal. I'm Al Letson. It's a warm, sunny day outside the Student Center at Texas Tech. Students are lining up for their chance to meet a conservative celebrity, Kristen Hawkins.
12: I follow her on like all social media. I've been waiting for this since it was announced. She, I think, is doing the Lord's work in trying to bring awareness to this and change people's minds about it.
3: Kristen is the president of Students for Life, one of the most well-funded anti-abortion organizations in the country. Students for Life has groups across middle school, high school, and college campuses. Kristen's been running it for the last 20 years, since she was fresh out of college herself. Young people have been the core of her movement.
13: I don't know. In my mind, she's the Charlie Kirk of abortion.
3: Kristen's standing in front of a banner that says, "Abortion is human sacrifice. Change my mind." Yes. Kristen was friends with Charlie Kirk, the late conservative activist who made the Change My Mind format famous. And that's

0: That's what she's here to do today. Debate students. Many liberal, a lot of them men.
1: All right, next question. Thank you.
2: Thank you.
0: A brave few step to the microphone. One is a guy in his late teens or early 20s. He's clutching a plastic water bottle and looks not totally sure how he ended up here. Kristen is debating him on whether abortion is acceptable in cases of rape.
3: Basically, I think that rape-related abortion, I think it's morally permissible.
1: I would say, sir, you've demonstrated an illogical position.
0: Some of these exchanges will get chopped up into social media clips. The back and forth with that guy becomes a video called Students Stumped by Pro-Life Question.
1: So I have a friend, Ryan, who was conceived in rape. Can I go and shoot Ryan today?
3: No.
1: Why?
3: Because, I guess because everyone's human, but that's a good question, though.
0: Kristen shares these videos online to an audience of over a million followers, whom she often addresses as the pro-life generation.
4: Hey, pro-life Jen. So I've been on nonstop calls.
5: Hey, pro-life Jen. I'm on Capitol Hill.
4: Hey, pro-life Jen. I have got some not great updates to share.
6: In order to end abortion, here are the things we need to do. We have to change minds. We have to build up the army. We have to transform our culture.
0: That's the future Kristen is trying to build, one where abortion is not just inaccessible, but unthinkable. The fall of Roe v. Wade should have been a huge step in that direction, but instead, young people became more supportive of abortion than ever before. And as you heard before the break, since 2022, abortions are actually up, thanks largely to wider access to abortion pills by mail. So Kristen began focusing her attention and her content on new ways to stop medication abortion. Reporter Amy Littlefield has spent years covering architects of the anti-abortion movement, and she's been up close and personal with Kristen as she toured the country this spring. Here's Amy.
7: Okay, Kristen, I have a phone to pick with you.
5: Okay.
7: I had one of these at the airport yesterday because you said I would like it, or you said you liked it.
5: Yeah.
8: I'm in a coffee shop with Kristen the first day of following her around. Kristen, it turns out, doesn't drink coffee. She prefers the energy drink Celsius. I was trying to understand Kristen on a deeper level, so I thought I better try it.
7: So sweet. Do you like?
5: I like sweet stuff. So.
8: For the uninitiated, Celsius is a fitness drink. Zero sugar, high in caffeine, marketed as a way to boost metabolism and burn fat.
5: No, it has tons of vitamins in because my pee is like bright yellow.
7: Oh, okay. Wonderful.
8: Why am I so interested in what Kristen is drinking? Because she has infamously claimed people who have medication abortions are contaminating the water supply with abortion pills and fetal remains.
7: Okay, but what's the water source? Is there abortion medication in the water that they're using to make these drinks?
5: That's, you know, Amy, that is a question. That's why I won't drink tap water.
7: Do you actually
5: drink
7: tap water?
5: I have to be really desperate if you get me drink tap water.
8: Kristen first started talking about abortion pills in the water years ago. And around that time, scientists started resoundingly refuting it. Since then, her efforts have inspired a slew of state and federal bills that would require doctors to give people who have medication abortions special catch kits to collect their blood and tissue. Trump's EPA has even recommended that states start testing water for abortion pills. This is one of Kristen's more creative attempts to undermine medication abortion access. I was about to witness another one, the Students for Life sting operation. We're in the parking lot of NASA's Lyndon B. Johnson Space Center in Houston. Kristen stands with her social media coordinator and protege, Lydia Taylor Davis.
9: Are we allowed to film?
10: Better to ask for forgiveness than permission sometimes.
8: The video they're making will show Lydia and Kristen ordering abortion pills online. They've chosen this iconic Texas landmark as their backdrop to make it clear they're ordering from Texas. Abortion is banned here, but thanks in large part to telemedicine and shield laws, the number of abortions in the state is actually up.
10: I don't know which one that was. There's so many websites. Okay.
7: Do you guys worry that you're unintentionally showing people how easy it is to get an abortion pill?
5: Yeah, that's why I'm
10: so we don't often
5: doing this
10: promote the actual websites.
8: Kristen and Lydia will be ordering pills from an abortion provider you've already met this hour, the Massachusetts Medication Abortion Access Project, or the MAP, a telemedicine practice run by Dr. Angel Foster.
10: So start saying, I'm Kristen Hawkins, President of Students for Life, and you're going to say, and we're about to order abortion pills into Texas to prove how dangerous they are.
2: Hey everyone, I'm Kristen Hawkins, President of Students for Life, and today we are in Houston, Texas, and we're going to show you how tragically easy it is to order illegal chemical abortion pills into this pro-life state.
8: I'm Lydia. This PR stunt, as Kristen describes it, is partly to encourage state and federal lawmakers to crack down on the flow of abortion pills into states like Texas. Kristen had told me they plan to use this stunt to sue the providers. By the time we got to Texas, though, they'd scrapped that idea. But why throw away a chance to order abortion pills in front of the Space Center?
11: Hold on. You have to go to abortion pills, search by state. Then I search Texas.
12: Good morning. How y'all doing?
8: A security guard walks up to tell the crew they're not allowed to film here.
11: This one, Matt?
10: Yes, that one.
12: No, this is not private.
11: Visit.
12: On the streets, it's private. This
11: is Massachusetts.
8: The whole operation has to move through the parking lot and out onto the main road. Kristen submits her order request.
10: I think this is probably good right here.
7: How's the sound?
10: Just wrap it up. It's loud. And then just say something about how this is dangerous.
8: Kristen and Lydia call abortion pills dangerous a lot in their content, even though medication abortion has a long safety track record and has been widely used here for over 25 years.
2: So to wrap up, we just ordered chemical abortion pills, which are illegal in the state of Texas, here in the

0: Earlier in the show, you heard my colleagues Nina Martin and Sophie Bridges visiting the MAPS offices. They noticed a post-it note warning staff not to accept any orders from Kristen or Lydia.
1: I wanted to ask about a post-it note that says if these two people call, contact Angel immediately. Don't send anything to them.
2: Yeah, Kristen Hawkins and Lydia Taylor Davis, students for life, posted on their social media. I think it was on Instagram.
0: Students for Life had advertised the sting operation on social media, and an abortion rights group had tipped the MAP off. So when Lydia tried to put in an order using her real name, the MAP blocked it. Kristen used the fake name Wanda, but she accidentally put her age as 15, too young for the MAP. So her order got rejected too. We asked Dr. Angel Foster what happened.
3: So we did get a request from somebody named Wanda Hawkins, but because she identified her age as 15, we were not able to care for her.
0: I was curious what Kristen and her team would do with this footage. So I watched their social media for months. They never posted it. When I asked why, they told me it was because of the technical difficulty. I've been following Kristen Hawkins for a long time in my reporting because she seems to be the anti-abortion movement's best shot at winning over young women who are overwhelmingly pro-abortion rights. She has the ear of top Republicans, a flair for wild schemes, and she's a woman who's good at making herself look sympathetic by dunking on men across the political spectrum. But what is the future Kristen Hawkins actually wants young people to accept? It's clearly one where abortion is illegal. I wanted to hear what else. In your ideal world, would these things be legal? Yes or no? So we'll start with the easy one, abortion.
4: No.
0: Contraception.
4: I think it depends on the contraception.
0: IUDs.
4: No.
0: As for birth control pills, Kristen won't answer yes or no. Instead, she says we need a serious study to find out if they cause abortions. It's worth mentioning there have been several decades worth of studies on the pill, plenty of them quite serious, and the science is clear. It doesn't cause abortions. Okay, back to the lightning round. Does Kristen think these things should be legal? IVF.
4: No.
0: What about surrogacy?
4: Absolutely not.
0: Same-sex adoption.
4: I don't mind it. I think it's not ideal.
0: Same-sex marriage.
4: I have a nuanced view on it. I do have a problem saying it's marriage and that my church should be forced to, you know, host a gay wedding.
0: When Kristen talks about banning methods of birth control that are used by millions of people, it's easy to feel like she's on the far right fringe. But what really got me interested in spending time with her right now was a group of people who are even further out there. So far, they were once out of the frame. These guys.
5: Abolitionism is the biblical approach to fighting abortion. It starts with, okay, what is abortion? It's murder. You've got a constant biblical teaching that there is a way that God wants cultures to deal with murder.
0: That's T. Russell Hunter, the founder of Abolitionists Rising. Abolitionists believe people who have abortions should be charged with murder. Some even think they should be put to death. And yes, they are intentionally co-opting the name of the anti-slavery cause. Abortion restrictions in the U.S. tend to focus on punishing providers, not patients. But people are getting abortion pills anyway. So there's growing momentum behind state legislation that would go after the person getting the abortion. It's a major question dividing the anti-abortion movement right now. Do you or do you not arrest a significant portion of the nation's population? Abolitionists have become a regular presence at Kristen's campus events, like this one at UC Berkeley.
6: Can you give me the decency to call me a misogynist to my face? You get paid $320,000 a year and you won't answer questions.
0: That day, some young women stopped to watch the spectacle.
4: There was a couple girls that, like, actually took the AirPods out of their ears and normally probably would not have stopped by our table or just throwing me the middle finger and kept walking, who felt sympathy that these guys were screaming my salary out, you know, on the quad, who then I said, yeah, we actually agree on, like, 99% of things. They just we disagree on this one thing. And by the way, they don't like me because I'm a woman.
0: Kristen's well aware that at least in some circles, these abolitionists are actually making her more sympathetic.
4: I joked to the staff that day. I was like, oh, maybe we should just make an anonymous donation to these crazy people because they'll attract more liberal students to the table to have the conversations that we want to have. But yeah, no, I'm not paying them money to be insane. But I have joked about it.
0: I've got to admit, when I watch Kristen face off with the abolitionists, I can't help but root for her. But how much does she actually disagree with them? In April, Kristen endorsed a proposed South Carolina abortion ban that included criminal penalties for people who get abortions. She says she supported the bill because she knew that part would eventually be stripped out.
7: So this isn't Kristen Hawkins moving further to the right because of pressure from the abolitionist?
4: No, it was, I didn't want the abolition part of the bill, which we know is going to get stripped out, to be the main focus.
0: Either way, the bill didn't pass. Kristen has told me that she doesn't want to prosecute people who have abortions, at least not now. Her reasoning, in part, is that it would create a huge backlash.
4: I've always been very clear that this is not a conversation for now, and that at some point, criminalization for everyone could be on the table. I don't think it's in my lifetime for sure, because culture is not there. And we still have 50 plus years of telling women that what is inside of her is nothing but a meaningless clump of cells.
7: So how much does the culture have to change before you criminalize women? Is 50% against abortion enough?
4: I don't think 50% would. No, but I mean, I don't know when that would be.
7: 75%, 80%?
4: I have no idea. I think we'll know it when we see it.
0: Here's why I'm so interested in pushing Kristen to really define her stance. As medication abortion access grows, the abolitionists gain ground, and they're helping Kristen gain ground, too. They've moved the frame so far to the right, they've made Kristen look like the new center in the anti-abortion movement. A center that might be okay someday with criminal charges for people who have abortions. A month and a half later, Kristen is back on the road, and so I am too. This time to Washington, D.C., for another PR stunt at the Department of Justice.
8: All right, ready? Go! Let's get wet! Hey, students, everyone, abolish abortion!
9: Here with your signs.
0: It's pouring rain. Kristen's team has set up a makeshift podium with a Students for Life sign. Everyone and everything is getting drenched. Behind Kristen are eight college students, shoulder to shoulder, holding signs that say, "Enforce Comstock." Across the street, someone starts up a leaf blower.
9: All right. Do I need to shout? Can it seems loud?
10: It sounds amazing. You can just talk normal.
9: Hey, Pride Gen, it's Kristen Hawkins, president of Students for Life Action. And we are out here in the rain in Washington, D.C., in front of the U.S. Department of Justice, because we are done waiting for the federal government to enforce the Comstock Act. This is a law.
0: Kristen has been pushing the Trump administration to enforce the Comstock Act. That's an 1873 anti-vice law that banned mailing abortion drugs or devices. It's named for Anthony Comstock, a postal inspector who wanted to purge the mail of anything he found obscene, from pornographic drawings to birth control to anything used in an abortion. The abortion part hasn't been enforced in decades, but it's still on the books. Like criminalizing abortion seekers, reviving Comstock is another extreme strategy trying to meet the reality of expanded abortion pill access. It could be interpreted to apply to any supplies abortion providers use, and so it could effectively ban abortion in every state.
9: This is good common sense. We do not need permission to act. We do not need a new bill in Congress. We just need the Trump administration and its Department of Justice to enforce the rule of law. Thank you for tuning in right now.
0: Kristen heads into the Department of Justice. She said she was meeting with officials there to push them to consider a Comstock revival. A couple months later, Trump's attorney general pick was asked in his confirmation hearing if he would review options to enforce Comstock. He said yes.
11: Okay, so we have a lot to talk about. I have a couple crazy things that have been happening. There is no singular, ordinary day serving in the pro-life movement. And it is so hard because you have these massive wins and then you have these deeply personal losses. And I think anyone who starts a Students for Life group, who joins us in the Pro-Life Generation, knows this and has personally felt this, right? I want to talk about that a little bit. Maybe you'll commiserate with me. So let me start.
0: Kristen, she's still out there trying to sway the opinions of a public that largely supports abortion rights by debating on campuses, posting social media videos, and claiming we're drinking other people's abortions. But if Kristen gets her Comstock wish, changing minds might not matter. A nationwide abortion ban could be coming, whether the public wants it or not.
12: That story was reported by Amy Littlefield. You can read more of Amy's reporting in her book, Killers of Roe, My Investigation into the Mysterious Death of Abortion Rights. Even if abortions were banned across the country, there will always be people who need them. And there are folks who are willing to go beyond the law to make sure they can get them.
13: I am a sweaty girl. So the first meetup, I was sweating pretty profusely.
12: We meet an activist trying to help future-proof abortion access. That's next on Reveal.
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12: From the Center for Investigative Reporting and PRX, this is Reveal. I'm Al Ledson.
7: In the early summer of 1970, I thought I was pregnant.
12: This is writer, teacher, and activist Judith Arcana. In 1970, she didn't want to be pregnant, but she was living in Illinois where, like most of the U.S., abortion was illegal.
7: I called a friend of mine who was a medical student, and he said, everybody here says, call this number and ask for Jane.
12: So she did. The woman she spoke to wasn't really named Jane. She was a part of an underground network of women in Chicago who helped people get abortions in the years before Roe v. Wade. Today, they are widely known as the Jane Collective, after the pseudonym they used over the phone.
7: Ultimately, I discovered after a very long time that I was not pregnant and called her back to tell her that. And I was extremely interested in what they were doing. And she said, well, we're taking in new counselors in the fall and I'll call you.
12: So Judith became a Jane. The Janes started out as a referral network, fielding phone calls, making appointments, and counseling patients on what to expect. They found a guy they trusted to perform most of the abortions, and eventually, he taught them how to do it themselves. While they were active, the Jane Collective helped over 11,000 people have safe abortions. Here's one of Judith's collaborators, interviewed in the same 1995 documentary, Jane, an Abortion Service.
19: We wanted to change the system. We wanted to create a reality in which women were in control, and we did.
12: In 1973, after Roe v. Wade protected abortion rights, the Janes disbanded, but their legacy lived on. Fast forward to early 2022, when Roe was under threat. Reporter Rebecca Grant suspected that the U.S. was about to see a resurrection of Jane-like networks, and she was right. But this time, they'd have different tools, the internet and medication. Now, as attacks on abortions escalate, these networks are scaling up too. Here's Rebecca.
20: When Lena walks into the cafe near the airport, she looks like any other traveler, ordering coffee before catching a flight. It's early, and Lena is tired after a night of tossing and turning, mostly from jet lag. But she's here for an important meeting, one she can't miss.
13: I am a sweaty girl. So the first meetup, I was sweating pretty profusely, but I'm much more comfortable now.
20: This isn't Lena's first meeting like this. It doesn't always happen in a cafe. It could also be another public place, like a hotel lobby, or once, a parking garage. But Lena's been to this cafe before. It's convenient, and since it's so close to the airport, there's nothing weird about walking in with a suitcase. Lena sits at a table and tries to remain incognito. About 5 minutes later, she spots the person she's meeting, walking in with their own luggage. They've met before.
13: I'm watching for them. They always come and say hi first.
20: Lena's not her real name, and this isn't her real voice. We've hired an actor to protect her identity, because these trips could get her in legal trouble. I also can't tell you much about her, where she flew from, or where the meeting took place. What I can tell you is Lena is a courier, an activist who helps sneak abortion pills into the U.S. And this meeting is with an abortion pill supplier. Lena is part of a community network that mails abortion pills around the country for free. These networks are listed on some of the same websites as official telehealth providers, but they aren't run by doctors, and they don't abide by the same regulations. Their goal is to make safe abortions as low barrier as possible, even and especially in states with bans.
13: I think, to sum it up, community networks are not bound by the law, and especially unjust ones. I mean, these laws never stop abortions. They only affect the health and wellness of pregnant people. So we are here to do what we can for those who are turned away from standard medical health care.
20: You can't just bring prescription medication into the U.S. and distribute it without risking arrest, prosecution, and jail time. That's true for any drug, not just abortion pills. But it's hard to think of other medications that are as intensely politicized. So when I first started reporting on the modern abortion underground, I was surprised anyone was willing to talk to me. In the spring of 2022, I received a message on Signal from a new source. She told me she got her start during COVID, when abortion clinics across the country shut down overnight. She had a way to get misoprostol and took it upon herself to mail the pills to people locally who needed them. At first, it was mostly a one-woman operation. She served a couple of people a month who all found her through word of mouth. But around the time we started talking, when it was clear that abortion rights were on borrowed time, her vision got bigger. She started a recruiting effort, and one of the people who joined up was Lena.
13: I broke up with my boyfriend. That's when I started. I mean, and I think that that really made a difference, where I was like, I have all of this extra time and energy and like feel this purpose to, you know, be doing something. I mean, I always felt like I should be doing more, but you know how boyfriends can be draining.
20: When I first spoke to Lena, it was 2023 and she was not a courier yet. Her first job with the community network was as a mailer, a person who packages and ships the medication to people who need it. Over time, she proved she was trustworthy and was invited to take on more responsibilities.
13: It was a small group of us at a table, a very intimate conversation going into pretty full detail about what couriering would require. And it took a little bit of consideration and a little bit of thinking about what you would do if something went wrong and, you know, coming up with kind of a story if you were to get asked questions in the process. And then from there, it was a pretty easy decision.
20: Lena is well aware of the risks and sees herself as well positioned to take them on. Some people in the network have partners, kids, important jobs, elderly parents they care for.
13: I would rather be the one taking the risk where I don't have as much to lose as many other folks. That's a big factor.
20: In In the early days, when the networks were just getting off the ground, they connected with a prominent and very public abortion activist in Mexico named Veronica Cruz Sanchez, or Vero, who offered to share medication from her own supplies. All the network had to do was pick up the pills and bring them back across the border. And they did, hidden in decoy prescription and over-the-counter pill bottles. But when demand for pills surged in the months after the fall of Roe, the networks couldn't rely on Vero's reserves anymore. They had to establish supply chains of their own. And because they aren't doctors and nurses writing prescriptions, it's not like they can source from FDA-regulated pharmacies. So they turned to India, where most of the world's generic drugs are manufactured. And there was no shortage of pharmaceutical entrepreneurs willing to sell both mifepristone and misoprostol, what's considered the gold standard for medication abortion.
13: The drugs are high-quality generic pills. They're carefully packaged and an excellent price.
20: So it turned out that the challenge wasn't sourcing the medication. That was surprisingly easy. The real issue was getting it into the U.S. The networks have experimented with a few different approaches, like international shipping, but it tends to be slow and expensive, and they've had packages get confiscated by customs. Smaller quantities get through okay, but limit how many people they can serve.
13: So we luckily were able to find this workaround.
20: The workaround is Lena and other couriers, people willing to fly abroad and pick up the pills in person. Believe it or not, it winds up being cheaper, even with the expense of international travel. And as a courier, Lena can hide in plain sight, another anonymous traveler in a sea of millions. The more trips she takes, the more dialed in her travel routines get. She's invested in more durable luggage, so she never has to worry about her stuff getting wet or smushed. She packs lighter than she used to, and she always parks in the same place at the airport, so she's not anxious about finding her car later. She even has specific music she listens to settle her nerves.
13: I'm gonna out myself. I'm a Swiftie, so I do have particular, like, you know, like poppy song playlists of hers.
20: A lot goes into these trips, and a lot is riding on them. But for all the planning and high stakes, the meeting at the cafe on Lena's recent trip is quick and easy, uneventful.
13: I usually empty one of my suitcases and bring that with. The supplier will go into the bathroom and do the transfer into my suitcase that way.
20: It only takes a couple of minutes, and then they hang out and talk.
13: Most of the time, it's almost like, you know, we could be medical people discussing innovations and research.
1: Right, like you could just be two people on a normal business trip type thing.
13: Yes, hopefully. Hopefully, that's what it looks like.
1: Has anyone ever, like, seemed too interested?
13: No, but at one point, there was a technician working on something in the same room. And that made me uncomfortable. Like, is this their cover that they're a technician? But that was just the unwarranted paranoia creeping in.
20: The meetings can be anywhere from 45 seconds to 2 hours. Her usual contact is a good talker and will linger if they don't have another appointment to get to. And Lena savors their conversations because of the sense of freedom she feels.
13: It is nice to nerd out in safe places with safe people, because no one in my real life knows what I do.
20: Community activists practice strict operational security. They use aliases, even when talking to each other, which they only do on encrypted channels. The same goes for their conversations with me. And the different roles, like mailers and couriers, are kept separate. That way, if someone in one role gets caught, the entire network doesn't have to shut down. And no one Lena knows has been caught yet.
13: I don't want to say anything that will jinx us. That's why I'm not going to say what I want to say. But it's been very successful so far, and we're hoping it continues to be.
20: Before her return flight, Lena runs through rituals to help her stay calm. She mentally reviews her backstory for why she's traveling, in case anyone asks. And she does an exercise a therapist friend recommended where she visualizes herself arriving home with no issues. When she actually lands in the U.S., that's when the anxiety really sets in. Because if she's going to be caught, this is probably when it would happen. That's why she describes this part of the journey as moving through steps of relief.
13: I get off the plane and there's no one waiting to, you know, like take me into questioning. And that's a bit of relief. And then I go through customs. And then that's a bit of relief. And then I go through and get my bags, and that's a bit of relief. And then I actually make it to the car and out of the parking garage, and I fully relax. We are rolling the windows down. We are putting on the music, and we are taking big, deep breaths.
1: Are we putting on Taylor Swift?
13: We are. Not the tortured poets department, just the pop.
20: Lena puts herself through all of this because she believes abortion access needs a failsafe. If the Comstock Act gets enforced, or another challenge to abortion pills by mail is successful, it will be a major blow to telemedicine abortion. But it won't stop these activists. In fact, they anticipate that volume to their networks will double, maybe even triple. They're preparing accordingly, in part by recruiting new couriers and by sending established couriers, like Lena, on more supply runs.
13: No one's coming to save us. We have to save ourselves. This is one of the most tangible acts of resistance you can get. I mean, who doesn't love a protest and like a sign-waving exercise? But I've done a lot of those. And I've knocked on a lot of doors. I've made a lot of phone calls, and you can't feel any of those results. And this has real results.
12: That story came to us from Rebecca Grant. Kirsten Salpini is the voice actor who played Lena. You can read more of Rebecca's reporting on community networks and abortion activism in her book, Access: Inside the Abortion Underground and the 60-Year Battle for Reproductive Freedom. Our lead producer for this week's show is Sophie Bridges. Additional field recordings were done by Rachel DeLeon, Anna Yeo, and Peter Berger. Jenny Costas edited the show. She had help from Nina Martin and editorial support from Marianne Segedy-Mazzak. Additional production support from Maddie Oatman and Stephen Rascone. Kate Howard was the executive producer for this episode. Artis Chariscus is our fact checker. Victoria Baranetsky is our general counsel. Our production manager is the great Zulema Cobb. Score and sound design by the dynamic duo, Jay Breezy, Mr. Jim Briggs, and Fernando, my man, Yo Aruda. They had help today from Claire C. Note Mullen and Cameron Smith. Taki Telenidis is our deputy executive producer. Our executive producer is Brett Myers. Our theme music is by Camarado, Lightning. Rebecca's reporting was supported by the USC Annenberg Center for Health Journalism. 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We are a co-production of the Center for Investigative Reporting and PRX. I'm Al Letson, and remember, there is always more to the story.
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23: The
2: I was on the diversification path, but then the conflict breaks out in the Middle East, and that's what got in the way.
3: Weaning countries from Russian energy isn't easy. A new bill in Congress takes a more direct approach, tariffs. For Saturday, August 1st, this is All Things Considered from NPR News. I'm Rob Schmitz. Coming up, an update on the situation in the Spanish territory of Ceuta after tens of thousands of migrants crossed the border from Morocco and dozens of people have died. Plus, traversing Antarctica is hard enough, but what about biking across it?
5: Antarctica is the place where the journey stops being romantic.
3: Also, we speak to a marine biologist whose career has taken her thousands of feet underwater in search of the secret behind bioluminescence.
23: Flashes and glows and squirts and swirls of light, all of it, different shades of blue.
3: All that and more after the news.
24: Live from NPR News in Washington, I'm Louise Schiavone. The U.S. State Department is urging American citizens to leave the Middle East, saying a significant escalation of attacks involving Iran and its allies is expected across the region in the coming days. NPR's Frank Langford reports from Tel Aviv.
25: The State Department said Iran and its proxies, including Hezbollah in Lebanon and the Houthis in Yemen, are expected to attack U.S. personnel and facilities. The security alert said, quote, all citizens should depart now when flights are available, end quote. Earlier this week, President Trump threatened to hit Iran very hard after Iran fired ballistic missiles at a U.S. base in Jordan. Trump has threatened military escalation in the past, but not followed through. Ebrahim Rezaei is a spokesman for Iran's National Security and Foreign Policy Committee in Parliament. He wrote on X that Iran would respond to U.S. strikes with devastating counterattacks on American facilities in the region. Frank Langford, NPR News, Tel Aviv.
24: President Trump's social media platform, Truth Social, has begun selling a controversial new service for a fee of up to $100,000 a month. Truth Social is offering early access to posts, including major announcements from the president and others about global affairs and the economy. As NPR's Bobby Allen tells us, this is raising legal and ethical questions.
26: I talked to lawyers who formerly worked at the Securities and Exchange Commission, and they said this service looks like it violates insider trading laws against misusing public information to give certain investors an upper hand. Say, the president posts about the Strait of Hormuz, and a trader uses that to make money on oil futures. Democrats, too, have taken notice. They've been criticizing this. Senators Elizabeth Warren and Adam Schiff wrote a letter to the SEC demanding an investigation.
24: NPR's Bobby Allen. A heat dome is hovering over much of the West. Across at least a dozen states, nearly 50 million people are under heat alerts. NPR's Kirk Sigler reports.
27: Oregon is already in the grips of one of its biggest wildfire seasons in history. And now the National Weather Service has implemented new red flag warnings for extreme wildfire risk this weekend across the central and eastern parts of the state and into Idaho, Washington State, and Montana. Parts of the Northwest got a lot of rain earlier this summer and spring, and now the high grasses and brush are turning to brittle as triple-digit heat bakes the land. A cold front, relatively speaking, is blowing in this weekend, which is not expected to bring any rain, but there is a possibility of dry lightning strikes that could ignite more fires. And fire crews are more concerned about the winds causing existing out-of-control wildfires to spread. Kirk Sigler, NPR News, Boise.
24: In southern Europe, containment of one wildfire threat has allowed about 200,000 people to return home in southwestern France. Emergency crews have managed to pull back on fire threats in Spain and Portugal as well, but fires persist elsewhere in France and also in Greece. This is NPR News in Washington. The new chair of the National Governors Association says he is concerned about possible Trump administration efforts to influence upcoming midterm elections. Governor Wes Moore, a Maryland Democrat, pointed to the president's efforts to restrict voting by mail and said he was also concerned the president might deploy federal troops or agents to polling places. Plans by the United States to reduce the number of locations that service visa operations in several African countries is taking effect. Michael Koloki has details.
28: U.S. embassies and consulates in over 20 African cities are realigning their routine visa services. The affected locations include Lusaka in Zambia, Namibia's capital Windhoek, and the South African city of Durban. Residents of those areas who wish to apply for a U.S. visa will be required to apply through one of 20 designated visa locations, such as Ghana's capital Accra and Nairobi in Kenya. According to the State Department, the changes aim to strengthen national security by promoting more uniform screening, vetting and adjudication standards, as well as improving efficiency. The department adds that realigning visa services to designated hubs has previously been carried out successfully in several African nations and in Europe as well. For NPR News, I'm Michael Kaluki in Nairobi.
24: FIFA has scrapped a controversial plan to sell World Cup stakes to private investors. Under a proposal from FIFA President Gianni Infantino, the soccer body would have created a separate company to handle all commercial operations involving the World Cup and other tournaments, as well as sell stakes to minority investors. European members had vowed to boycott FIFA competitions. I'm Louise Schiavone, NPR News, Washington.
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3: It's All Things Considered from NPR News. I'm Rob Schmitz. A bipartisan bill championed by the late Republican Senator Lindsey Graham is moving through the U.S. Senate. If passed, it would further isolate Russia from the global economy. It would also grant the president new tariff authority, and that concerns some Democrats who say President Trump's expansive use of tariffs earlier in his term helped drive the cost of living higher. NPR congressional reporter Eric McDaniel is here to talk about this. Hey, Eric.
8: Hey, Rob. How are you?
3: So, Eric, what would this bill do?
8: Well, the real central part of the bill is that tariff authority, this new tariff authority for the administration, 100% on the top importers of Russian oil and gas. That would be India, China, probably Turkey as well. The list depends exactly on, you know, how this is eventually measured. But one thing's pretty clear. The goal is to further stifle the Russian economy as Ukraine continues its war effort.
3: Now, this was championed by the late Republican Senator Lindsey Graham. The White House has agreed to the bill in principle. What hurdles remain for this?
8: Look, I'd say it has momentum, in part because of the enthusiasm around the legislation as a kind of capstone project of the late Senator Graham. I will say it's not going to be finalized for sure until after Labor Day. The House of Representatives has, of course, already left town, and the Senate needs a unanimous agreement to proceed if they want to pass this before they leave town next week, or at least that's the plan. And that would require some assurances for Senate Democrats about how the president can impose these tariffs, concerns shared by some Democrats in the House.
3: So this may not pass until September. If this did pass and get implemented, what would happen next?
8: You know, in theory, it would provide more leverage to bring to bear against Russia in any future diplomatic negotiations to end the war at a time the country's war effort is already kind of foundering on the battlefield. But that depends a lot on enforcement and implementation of these sanctions, according to Maya Nicoladze of the Atlantic Council. That's a think tank here in Washington. If this passes and the administration imposes tariffs on India over their Russian energy imports, well, it could actually be pretty complicated. We saw this play out last year when the U.S. tried to pressure India to stop buying Russian oil. Here's Nicoladze.
9: India was on the diversification path following these sanctions in October 2025. But then again, the conflict breaks out in the Middle East, and that's what got in the way.
8: The president's war with Iran made finding alternative sources of energy much harder for India. As for China, also a major Russian energy purchaser, we know how they respond to trade pressure from the U.S. We've seen this movie before.
9: Whenever the U.S. is imposing tariffs or sort of increasing economic pressure on China, China responds with countermeasures. And I think in this case, this is how Beijing will likely respond.
8: That means their own tariffs on things like raw materials that go into computer chips, which are already in the midst of an AI-driven price spike.
3: Okay, so you've mentioned India, China. How will this resonate for Americans?
8: Well, Trump famously promised to end the Russian-Ukraine war on day one. That didn't happen. He had kind of a nothing burger summit with Russian President Vladimir Putin in Alaska last year that resulted in no visible progress. The war in Iran has also helped to drive up costs here in the U.S. If Trump can bring either of these wars to an end, it might help shore up perceptions of his ability to be an effective leader on the world stage and stabilize prices here at home ahead of the midterms. But if this backfires and drives things like retaliatory tariffs and things get even more expensive, you'll have a big pitch, a pinch for people right before they go to cast their ballots this fall.
3: That is NPR congressional reporter Eric McDaniel. Eric, thank you.
8: Thank you.
3: When it comes to water, what happens in Colorado does not stay in Colorado. Over the last 25 years, water levels in the Colorado River have been steadily dropping, causing crucial reservoirs across the West to dry up, impacting more than 40 million people in seven U.S. states, dozens of tribal communities, and Mexico. Yesterday, the federal government offered a solution. It proposed a 10-year framework to reallocate access to water from the Colorado River among these states. This comes at a time when states like Colorado itself are going through yet another historic drought. Joining us now is Russ Schumacher. He's a professor of atmospheric science at Colorado State University, and he advises the state on climate matters. Welcome, Russ.
7: Thanks for having me.
3: So, Russ, tell us a little more about this plan.
7: In the West, with water in the Colorado River Basin, there's a somewhat complicated compact that was established a little over 100 years ago about who gets to use how much water in the Colorado River.
3: Okay.
7: It's divided between the upper basin states, which are Colorado, Wyoming, Utah, and New Mexico, and the lower basin states, California, Arizona, Nevada. And so essentially the upper basin states and the lower basin states get an equal allocation of water from the Colorado River Basin, but there's not as much water in the system now as there was in the 1920s when that compact was established. There's more demand for water because a lot more people are living in the West. And so it's led to this complicated situation of negotiations between the upper basin and lower basin states and the federal government about what to do with the declining water supplies. And the plan that was released by the federal government indicates that the lower basin states especially would be subject to reductions in use of Colorado River water.
3: What will that mean for those states, for the states in the lower part of the river? These are states like California, Arizona, Nevada. These are states with huge populations, obviously.
7: Yeah, and what a lot of that Colorado River water supports is agriculture in those states. And so it'll mean that most likely in dry years, those states will have to reduce their use of the Colorado River water, whereas the upper basin states, the cutbacks will be more voluntary. The majority of the reductions or the conservation requirements will be on the lower basin states.
3: And how have these lower basin states reacted?
7: The negotiations or some of the tension over the years have been that generally the lower basin states have been using more of their allocation, whereas the upper basin states haven't. But at the same time, the agricultural production in those lower basin states is crucially important, big populations. And so this is where a lot of the tension comes around. The supply is up where we are in Colorado, in our mountains. So the snow that falls in our mountains in the winter is the source of that water that goes into the Colorado River as it melts out in the spring and summer. And then it goes into those reservoirs and then gets released for use further downstream. So when we have bad snow years like this one, there's less water on the supply side. The demand tends to go up in the dry years. And we've had a lot more dry years than wet years in the last couple of decades. And so that's brought us to the challenges that we have here today.
3: Now, Russ, I'm asking you a lot of questions about this new federal plan, but you are a climatologist. And I wanted to ask you about this drought that the Southwest region of the United States has been experiencing for so many years. Why has it persisted?
7: Yeah, we've had years with not very much snow in the Southwest or in the mountains. This past winter was in Colorado, the worst winter for that mountain snow that we've had since snowpack has been measured in our mountains. And it's also been very warm. We had record-setting months for warmth in December and February and March. And now we've gone into a quite hot and dry summer as well. And so we've had fast-growing wildfires. We've gotten some relief with the monsoon setting in July and getting these afternoon thunderstorms that have helped with the fire risk, but then that's led to flash floods. I think this year, going back to last fall and into this year, has been one of the worst that we've had, but we've had a lot of these bad years with not very many of those bountiful years in between. And so The supply of water that comes from that snow that falls in the mountains has been on the decline. And then, of course, the demand for water in the southwestern U.S. has continued to go up. And that's left the Colorado River Basin, as well as some of the other river basins in the West, in the rough position that we're in right now.
3: Yeah, I was just in Colorado, actually. I was just in southwestern Colorado, and I was within a mile of a wildfire that was sort of on its tail end. And then suddenly, you mentioned the monsoons, it started raining quite a bit, and there was actually flash flooding in the area. You know, this summer in particular has been among the driest in the region's history. What do you think that spells out for the future of Colorado?
7: Yeah, you know, we're cautiously hopeful that as we get into the fall, maybe into next winter, we have this probable super El Nino that's been discussed quite a bit, that's now in place and expected to strengthen. El Nino leads to bad weather and climate outcomes in a lot of the world, but in the western U.S., especially in the southwest, it does tend to be wetter during fall and winter and spring during El Nino. So there's a bit of cautious optimism that we'll at least get some relief from the drought as we get later into the fall and winter. But in the near term, we've got another big heat wave on the way, and we can't count on, there's no guarantees with El Nino that it's going to provide a lot of relief. And then in the longer term, we have climate change, we have warming that's especially been affecting the southwestern U.S. When droughts happen, of course, droughts are a natural part of the weather and climate in this part of the country, but they're getting made worse as we warm up because warmer air is thirstier for water. And so the atmosphere is trying to just pull more of that water out of the landscape. And so that make, you know, a hot and dry drought is worse than it just being dry. And we're, I think, really seeing the effects of that this year.
3: That's Russ Schumacher. He's a professor of atmospheric science at Colorado State University. Russ, thanks so much.
7: Thank you.

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1: Sometimes there's just like fun little stories that like are interesting. 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You know more like of the daily news, which can be very useful. You can learn a lot of stuff. You can find out what's happening in the world. The election polls and the stock market, how it's like down 1.1% or something.

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1: Shaboozey has a new album that imagines life in the Wild West, where laws are dust.
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1: The Outlaw, Sherry Lee, and Other Western Tales. 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
5: I'm Luis Schiavone with these headlines. Spain's Interior Ministry says most of the 50 to 60,000 North African migrants who crossed its border earlier this week have returned to Morocco. The European Union has slated an emergency video conference for the coming week to address the issue. Deadly early morning Russian missile strikes over parts of Kyiv left at least 9 civilians dead and dozens injured in Ukraine. President Trump's social media platform Truth Social has begun selling a controversial new service, one aimed at computerized trading firms. For a fee of up to $100,000 a month, Truth Social is offering early access to posts, including major announcements about global affairs and the economy. I'm Louise Schiavone, NPR News, Washington.

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1: This is All Things Considered from NPR News. I'm Rob Schmitz. When NPR education correspondent Corey Turner walks into an elementary school classroom, he is noticed.
2: I am 6'5" and 200 pounds. I do not blend in, especially in younger classrooms.
1: So when he's recording in these classes, he has a technique.
2: I tend to like scoot around on the ground with my microphone. I crawl around. The kids think it's hilarious. But it also wins them over.
1: And his reporting about kids was fascinating. How they learn, why play is important, what makes for a healthy classroom. But in 2015, towards the end of the Obama administration, Corey shifted gears.
2: And that's when I did some reporting around trying to make the FAFSA, the Free Application for Federal Student Aid, easier for students and families to fill out, because it was infamously long and complex. And then the real tipping point for me was around the beginning of the first Trump administration. I ended up teaming up with one of our business reporter colleagues, Chris Arnold, to investigate a little-known program that was meant to help aspiring teachers pay their way through college. And that's really when I got the student loan bug.
1: That student loan bug is what I asked Corey to talk to us about for this week's Reporter's Notebook. So we began there by talking about the Teach Grant program he just referenced.
2: It's one of those classic government programs that was born of good intentions and ended up working like a steel bear trap. It was intended to help aspiring public school teachers pay for college. But what ended up happening was the sort of paperwork, the hoops teachers had to go through, how much and how often they had to certify that they were who they said they were and that they were doing what they had said they were doing, meant that a huge number of the aspiring teachers who were trying to get through this program actually ended up getting their grants revoked, which meant that they then had to pay the government back. So it ended up creating these enormous debts for teachers, which is arguably the opposite of the intention of the program.
1: Like a reverse loan program.
2: Exactly. And so when Chris and I started working on it, it was because we had gotten a tip that this program was a mess. And we got our hands on an internal review of the program that, you know, it was one of these reviews that was in utter bureaucratic ease. It was hard to parse, but there were several lines in the report where Chris and I just looked at each other and were like, wait, what? How many teachers? Oh, my. Wow. And then we just started digging. And it still took more than a year.
1: So your investigation into the Teach Grant program ended up pushing the Education Department to make big fixes to this program. Was there a moment from your reporting that has stuck with you over the years?
2: Yeah, there are actually two moments. A shout out to the first Trump administration, because they did not create this problem. But in the first Trump administration, the Education Department actually issued an apology to me in my microphone about this Teach Grant program, and then they fixed it. And I was really surprised and impressed by their responsiveness. The other moment that stands out is much more personal and emotional. One of the many teachers we met along the way, her name was Caitlin McCollum. She lived in Tennessee. She had used the program. She had received Teach Grants. Anyway, I had the opportunity, once we finally realized that the Education Department was going to make some fixes to help, Chris and I were able to get on the phone with Caitlin and actually tell her.
3: You can now prove that you were still meeting the teaching requirements. You're doing what you promised you'd do.
4: Mm-hmm.
3: You're going to get your grants back.
4: Are you serious? Oh my God. sorry. I'm Oh goodness. Oh, that is such good news. Oh, that's such good news.
1: Wow, Corey, that's a really emotional response there. Give us a little bit more information about her personal situation at that moment.
2: I mean, the sad thing is that she was one of many teachers we had met along the way who had received these teach grants to help pay for college. Mm-hmm. And then, if I remember correctly, her situation, again, was mirrored by lots of teachers. There was a lot of paperwork that had to be filed by a specific day, and it had to be signed by these specific administrators. And if it wasn't, and if it didn't arrive right on the day, you were basically jettisoned from the program, and your grants became debts.
1: Wow.
2: This is another example of, I feel like all of my investigations are just really, they're explorations of bureaucracy.
1: Right. But they impact real people, obviously.
2: That's the thing. And they're so boring. They're so boring. And this is why I didn't want to get involved in student loan reporting originally, because it just felt so boring. But the boring is where the pain and the heartbreak and the change all hide.
1: Hmm. Wow. Why is a system like this? Like, why it seems like the system should not require journalists to look into it and then force the system to work properly.
2: Oh, yeah. I don't know. I wish I knew. But I can also tell you that, you know, in my time covering student loans, I've done half a dozen of these. I investigated with a colleague the Total and Permanent Disability Discharge Program that, again, should be straightforward. If an American has a severe disability and student loan debt, the debts should be erased. And that's what Congress has said for years. Program didn't work. Hmm. And there are a bunch of these where it should be a no-brainer. You investigate. You push and you pull, you get the documents, you cultivate the sources, you know, and one of the things that happens actually is along the way, you talk to a lot of people sort of privately, anonymously, because they're afraid inside of government. And they all say the same thing, which is, oh, you're absolutely right, Corey. Like, it's not supposed to be this way, but it's just not easy to fix.
1: Wow. So, Corey, what are some of the stories you're working on now?
2: Well, so I don't think it's overstating it to say that last year's One Big Beautiful Bill Act has introduced probably the most sweeping changes to the federal student aid system that I've ever covered. There are so many changes happening, from new limits on graduate student loans to a new effort to try to hold sort of predatory schools accountable if they graduate too many students into jobs that just don't pay. They don't justify the cost of the degree. Hmm. I mean, there's so many changes, and it's been hard to cover them all, but that's really what I'm trying to do right now. And also, like, the thing I always have to remind myself, bringing us full circle to bureaucracy, if it confuses me, it really confuses the average student loan borrower.
1: That is Corey Turner, correspondent and senior editor for NPR's Education Desk, trying to simplify the confusion about student loans. Corey, thanks.
2: You're welcome.
1: What lurks in the darkest depths of the ocean? Marine biologist Edie Witter has dedicated her life to studying this question, and she's found an answer. Light.
5: I was stunned by how much bioluminescence I saw. And I realized that this had to be one of the dominant processes in the ocean, and yet very few people were studying it.
1: The new documentary, A Life Illuminated, chronicles Witter's nearly four-decade career. She plunges thousands of feet below the ocean aboard submersible vehicles, all in an effort to understand the mysterious phenomenon of bioluminescence. It's fascinating and dangerous work.
5: Every time I make a dive in a submersible, it's a calculated risk.
1: In one part of the documentary, Witter's submersible is hundreds of feet underwater when it springs a leak.
5: When you find ankle-deep water in the sub,
6: the appropriate response is panic. I was terrified.
1: Luckily, Witter was able to return to the surface unharmed, but just an hour after narrowly skirting death...
6: So they were able to dry it out, and I was ready to dive again in an hour.
1: Earlier this week, I got a chance to speak with Edie Witter and Tasha Van Zandt, the film's director. I asked Witter what drives her to keep on diving.
7: It's curiosity about what is life like in the biggest living place on Earth, the most unexplored region of the planet. And to be able to see it with your own eyes, especially all of these amazing, amazing creatures that make light to help them survive, so many questions to answer, and you're never going to be able to answer them unless you go and explore.
1: And Tasha, I want to turn to you. Tasha Van Zandt, what drew you to Edie? Why did you want to tell her story?
8: Well, I've always been fascinated by stories of the Kraken and 20,000 Leagues Under the Sea. But in 2012, I, along with the rest of the world, saw this first footage of a live giant squid in its natural habitat. And I was just completely transformed by seeing these images. But it wasn't until years later that I really sat with the question of who was the person behind the camera and what did that mission really look like? And so I ended up reaching out to Edie in 2020. And on our first conversation, when I was asking her about the giant squid expedition, that is when I realized that was really just one of hundreds of discoveries she's made in this lifetime of exploring our ocean planet, and is when the spark for this film began.
1: I wanted to talk about bioluminescence, which is at the core of this film. Edie, what is bioluminescence and how do animals use it?
7: The bioluminescence that most people are familiar with is fireflies, but there's actually a lot of animals on the planet that make light, most of them living in the ocean. And they do it by mixing chemicals together in their bodies, just the way when you break a light stick, you shake it up and the chemicals mix together, they make light.
1: And how did bioluminescence become your life's work?
7: So I decided I wanted to be a marine biologist when I was 11 years old and got to explore a coral reef. And for my PhD, I was actually working on a marine dinoflagellate, but the bioluminescence was not the point of the study at the time, but I got more and more fascinated by this ability of creatures to make light. And then my major professor was great at getting funding, and he got a major grant for a new kind of spectrometer. And I've always been kind of a gadget freak, so I became the lab expert on it. At which point he says, I think we should send you to sea to measure all these animals in the ocean that make light that nobody's ever been able to measure before. And on one of these expeditions, they were testing this new diving suit called WASP. I would get on the headset and talk to whoever was down in the suit and ask them, would you please turn out the lights and tell me what you see? And, you know, they'd turn out the lights and then I'd get, oh, wow, that is so cool. And I'd say, well, could you be more specific? And they were terrible at it. And so the chief scientist took pity on me and offered to let me train as a pilot. So 2 years later, I got to have the experience myself of going down in WASP.
1: And what did you see?
7: The first time I went down was down to 800 feet. And I had the lights on and there wasn't much in the water. It looked pretty barren. And then I turned out the lights and I was in the middle of a fireworks display. It was just absolutely breathtaking. Flashes and glows and squirts and swirls of light, all of it different shades of blue. I was blown away because I, at that point, knew how much energy it takes for a living creature to make light. And I felt like this has got to be one of the most important things in the ocean. Why aren't more people studying it? And suddenly there was no question. That's what I wanted to study for the rest of my life.
1: Tasha, I want to turn to you here. You know, in telling this story, you've worked with a lot of archival footage. How did you decide which parts of Edie's career to include, and how collaborative was the process with Edie herself?
8: You know, Edie has done so many incredible expeditions throughout her life, but ultimately we interweave this present day journey where we followed Edie to 3,300 feet to the ocean floor, where she searches for this phenomenon called the flashback phenomenon. And I actually was able to dive with Edie. And when we landed on the ocean floor, I had this transformative experience. You know, I've always been so fascinated and inspired by astronaut stories of the overview effect and what it feels like for them when they go to space and see the entirety of our small pale blue dot. But here we were in the center of our planet, and I had this inverse effect and this interview effect of our oceans, where instead of feeling like our planet is so small, I felt the vastness of how much more wondrous discoveries there are to be found. And, you know, as Edie often shares, how much more there is to find that we don't even know how to look for yet.
1: As you mentioned, Tasha, the crux of this film is the pursuit to capture on video this flashback phenomenon, which, Edie, you have seen multiple times. What is this flashback, and why is it important for you to capture it, Edie?
7: If you're down in a sub in total darkness and you flash your floodlights on, and this on the second flash, it seems like you're just surrounded by everything that's lighting up all at once, but in synchrony. And I don't know what it is, but I suspect what it is marine snow and bioluminescent fecal pellets that have bioluminescent bacteria on them.
1: Marine snow, in the briefest of descriptions, is material that is basically the detritus of the sea. Is that correct?
7: Right. And that's why it's important. This is why there is life in the deep sea below depths where sunlight can penetrate, because of the marine snow and fecal pellets drifting down from above. And how these animals find this in total darkness is critical, and bioluminescence apparently plays a part in that. So for bioluminescent bacteria to light up like that is an opportunity for them to be eaten by a fish or any kind of animal that has a food-rich environment in its gut. And so that's why we have as much life as we do in the deep sea.
1: Tasha Van Zandt is the director of Life Illuminated, a film about marine biologist Edie Witter. Tasha Van Zandt and Edie Witter, thank you.
7: Thank you.
8: Thank you so much.
1: For Saturday, August 1st, this is All Things Considered. 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
16: From WHYY and PRX, this is Sports in America. I'm David Green, and today I want to revisit one of my absolute favorite conversations that we've had on this show. It's with third-generation professional wrestler Natty Neidhart. She's part of the legendary family that produced WWE greats like Bret and Owen Hart. Everyone in her family wrestled. Well, I guess I should say almost everyone wrestled. None of the women ever got on that mat because it was strongly discouraged by their grandfather. So how did Natty go from dreaming of getting in the ring to becoming the longest tenured female wrestler in the WWE? She takes us through her fascinating journey in her memoir, The Last Heart Beating. I also worked up the courage to ask her a question about WWE that has been on my mind forever. If the result of a match is predetermined, do we still call it a sport? That is coming up on Sports in America.
13: Live from NPR News in Washington, I'm Louise Schiavone. Multiple Russian missiles slammed into Kyiv before sunrise today, one of the deadliest nights there in weeks. Nine are confirmed dead, dozens more hurt, as Villa Marx reports, after strikes hit five different neighborhoods.
17: Kyiv's mayor called it a brutal night for the city, with the barrage landing as President Trump appears to be backing away from a pledge to expand Ukraine's air defenses. Ukrainian officials say Russia fired more than two dozen ballistic missiles at the country and that only one was intercepted, a sign of how thin Ukraine's supply of Patriot interceptors has become. President Zelensky met manufacturer Lockheed Martin executives this week after Trump suggested Kyiv could soon be permitted to build its own Patriots. But on Friday, Trump struck a more cautious tone on that possibility, calling the handover of that technology, quote, a hard thing to give away. For NPR News, I'm Willem Marx.
13: President Trump is unhappy about developments in the Lincoln Memorial Reflecting Pool case that led to criminal charges against former Olympian David Hearn being dropped yesterday. Hearn had been arrested last month and accused of vandalizing the pool. U.S. Attorney Jeanine Pirro determined the problems originated in shabby construction work and had nothing to do with Hearn. President Trump posted on his social media platform he still believed the pool had been vandalized. The Trump administration has said it found 250,000 non-citizens on the voter rolls of four states, but there are still no details. NPR's Jude Duffy Block has more.
18: The letters the Department of Homeland Security wrote to California, Nevada, New Jersey, and Pennsylvania were not as definitive as the public announcements the agency made. Instead, the letters said a preliminary review of the four states' public voter rolls found they may contain as many as 250,000 non-citizens combined. The letters gave the states a July 30th deadline to respond. NPR reviewed three states' responses back. They asked for details about how DHS did its calculations and expressed a commitment to ensuring eligible voters would not be removed from the rolls based on unreliable data. DHS did not respond to NPR's questions about its methodology. Jude Jaffe Block, NPR News.
13: A heat dome has moved into the southwest and central parts of the nation. The National Weather Service says extreme high temperatures this weekend will stretch from California to Arizona to as far north as Montana. National Weather Service meteorologist Mark Chouinard says there are concerns about wildfire risks.
19: Unfortunately, an extremely critical risk today across portions of Oregon and Washington, and that critical risk extends into portions of Montana. Similar areas may be shifting a little bit east tomorrow and then Monday kind of Idaho, Montana. So general, the Pacific Northwest towards Montana, there will be an elevated fire threat the next few days.
13: Some cooling is expected by Monday. This is NPR News in Washington. Spain's Interior Ministry says most of the 50 to 60,000 North African migrants who crossed its border earlier this week have returned to Morocco. Some of those who swam to Spain's shore were escorted out of the country by police. And now Spain has installed a 500-meter containment barrier on the sea border between its North African territory of Ceuta and Morocco. The European Union has slated an emergency video conference for early next week to address the issue. The new Women's Pro Baseball League plays its inaugural game today. NPR's Amy Held reports all games will be played in Springfield, Illinois.
20: It's not women's first league of their own.
21: There's no crying in baseball!
20: Immortalized in the 1992 film about women who really did pitch in when men left to fight World War II.
22: Hey, get the skirt!
20: The hit movie helped inspire Ladies League Baseball in 1997. Low interest played a part, ending both leagues. But recently, elite women's sports have exploded in popularity and revenue. And now, the Women's Pro Baseball League is taking a crack at it. With 60 players across four teams, Rocky Henley manages and coaches the New York Heights and says it's a natural fit for fans of Major League Baseball.
23: There's not much difference. It's just women playing. And it's phenomenal.
20: First up is New York against the Los Angeles Queens. Amy Held, NPR News.
13: Renowned climber Nirmal Purja and nine others died in a Thursday avalanche on Broad Peak in Pakistan, according to Purja's expedition company. He was known for climbing the world's 14 highest peaks. I'm Louise Schiavone, NPR News.
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16: I think I have made pretty clear on this show that I am a sports fan. But there is a sport that never really grabbed me.
22: Look at it! Oh, my goodness! James Brown kicked the trash can!
16: Pro wrestling. I mean, don't get me wrong. I am here for the crazy. But is it even really a sport? I mean, aren't the fights fake? Like, they know who's going to win?
25: My grandfather would roll over in his grave if he heard me tell you that it was not real.
16: Did she actually answer my question? I'm not so sure. So I'm about to play you a conversation that might just make me a pro wrestling fan. At least a Natty Neidhart fan. That was her voice right there. She is part of a legendary pro wrestling family, the Harts. They lived in this enormous mansion at the top of a hill in Calgary, Canada. It was quaint, quiet. There weren't any neighbors for miles. And it was the perfect spot to raise a family. And also train wrestlers. Stu Hart was Natty's granddad. He was an amateur wrestler, right, so don't tell him that wrestling is fake. He bought the property in the 1950s and created his own makeshift gym in the basement, aptly named The Dungeon. It was cold and damp. Wooden walls lined the small space, with only a tiny window in the right corner allowing a sliver of light to sneak in. The floors were made of these teal green flat mats, and there were holes in the ceiling from all the heads that crashed through them. It was by no means fancy, but what it lacked in aesthetics, it made up for in its ability to turn his family into some of the most impressive professional wrestlers in the late 80s and early 90s. All eight of Stu's sons would go into the wrestling business. Some even became top professional wrestlers in the WWE, with Hall of Famer Bret Hart and his brother Owen.
26: The best there is, the best there was, and perhaps the best there ever will be.
27: What an ovation for the Hitman!
28: Why not? He's done it all here, McMahon.
29: And the Rocket, Owen Hart!
28: Oh, yeah.
16: But Stu did not just train his family. Anyone who was passionate about wrestling, cousins, friends of friends, whoever, he would teach them. He was serious about how he trained his guys. He'd hold them in these intense submission holds, twisting them every which way to see how long they would tough it out. The Dungeon was an anything-goes kind of place where Stu would put you through some of the worst pain in your entire life. So by the time you got out, you'd be ready for anything. There was one rule, though. No girls allowed.
25: He didn't want his daughters to do it or his granddaughters to do it because he knew firsthand it's a tough world.
16: Natty Neidhart grew up around wrestlers. It wasn't just when she went up to visit her grandfather, Stu, but her dad, Jim the Anvil Neidhart, was part of a famous tag team duo with her uncle Bret.
30: Bret the Hitman Hart, Jim the Anvil Neidhart, the Hart Foundation.
16: Natty loved watching how they did backflips from the tops of the ropes or how her dad would slam his opponents down. She was itching to join in on the fun, but none of the women in her family wrestled, and she seemed to be the only one interested. So from an early age, she never even let herself think of maybe one day getting on the mat. For now, she'd stick to playing dress-up with her sisters.
25: We would all pretend that our husbands were on the road wrestling and we were their wives.
16: There was, though, a small part of her that wanted to dream that maybe she could do it. Maybe she could be the first woman in her family to make a name for herself. But it felt like a long shot, a dream that maybe in another life she'd get to live out. It was ridiculous, right?
25: my dad at the time was the tag team champion. But I remember, like, as a little girl holding that title and just being like intrigued by it. Even from that young age, I felt like I maybe want to be more than just a wrestler's wife.
16: This is Sports in America. I'm your host, David Green. And today we're sitting down with Natty Neidhart. She's a third generation wrestler. Natty is the first woman in her family to make it to the top ranks in the WWE. She's become a 6-time Guinness World Record holder, a 3-time WWE champion, and a Women's Wrestling Hall of Famer. More recently, she became an author with her debut memoir, The Last Heartbeating. In the book, she describes how she finally got the courage to step on the mat and the highs and lows of her nearly 20-year career in the WWE. She tells us about living up to her legendary family name and why her legacy is so much more than what we see on TV. We also ask the question fans have been asking of WWE for decades. If the matches are already predetermined, do we even really call this a sport?
0: The Queen of Black Hearts. And from Calgary, Alberta, Canada.
1: Yeah.
0: Natalya! Carrying on the
16: Natty Neidhart, also known by her stage name Natalya, loves to play the heel or bad guy. And I mean, she's really good at it. She's known for her technical prowess and uses her aggressive physical style to put her opponents in these dangerous submission holds.
0: Natalya by name, Naughty by nature, a diva with a dangerous DNA.
6: And Michelle McCool, happy.
16: Throughout the years, though, Natty's character has grown along with her, turning into a veteran who's constantly proving why she deserves to be here. But even though Natty's character is based mostly on her real-life personality, most of the time, it doesn't really have to be. To really understand this kind of wrestling, we have to know how it works. So it's all based on kayfabe. The word emerged as a way to describe the professional wrestling world. Kayfabe is almost like an inside joke that everybody's in on. Fans and wrestlers know that everything from the matches and feuds to the romantic relationships and familial ties, it's all scripted. But even though everyone knows it's all staged, they all act as if it were real. It's almost like this unspoken rule to hold on to the illusion of reality. That leaves a lot of people skeptical of actually viewing WWE as a legitimate sport. I mean, sure, you have to be strong. It takes a ton of training and athleticism. But does it all really matter if everything is predetermined? What is your pitch to newcomers? I mean, for people who have always thought of it as some sort of, you know, niche thing that they're not interested in, but they're curious about it now. What's the opening pitch? Like, for people who are like, is this MMA? Is it boxing? Is it wrestling like college? Like, how do you pitch the sport for people who are curious?
25: It's a little, it's that's such a great question. It's entertainment. So the way that I look at it as, listen, I've grown up in a huge wrestling family. My dad, my uncle's like
16: dynasty, I think I would say. We can say dynasty.
25: Dynasty. And so the biggest thing for me, the biggest takeaway for me is storytelling.
16: Mm-hmm.
25: Like, my husband and I, we have tons of shows that we watch on Netflix. I love a good cold case murder mystery. You know, I love all of, like,
16: oh yeah.
25: I love, you know,
16: I'm with you on that.
25: I love stories. And I love when I can dive into a story and I can start watching, like, I'm big on documentaries too. I love watching a documentary on someone and learning about them. And I think with WWE is that people are realizing that our show is a lot about storytelling and it's a lot about characters. And again, I know a thing or two about a great book. You want to see what's next. You want to see, like, when I get to the end of a chapter of a great book, I want it to be where that chapter is so good that I can't wait to turn the next page.
16: Yeah.
25: And so with WWE, we have Monday Night Raw, which is on Netflix every Monday. And then we have SmackDown on Fridays. That's on the USA Network. Both shows, with Raw being number one, SmackDown being number two, they're the longest reigning episodic TV shows in television history. So
16: it's amazing.
25: It's incredible. But one of the reasons why, and especially now more than ever, is because when you get to the end of the episode, you can't wait for next week because you can't wait to see what's going to happen.
16: And you invest in the characters, which makes it different from other sports.
25: Exactly. You invest in the characters. You get into, it's like a good movie. It's like a good miniseries. It's like people telling me that, like, they binged watched Sopranos. You know, my husband just been, he hadn't seen Sopranos before, and he was like, I just got to watch Sopranos. I got to get to the next episode.
1: Yeah.
25: It's like that with WWE, except there's no ending. And so there's no, like, for example, everybody that tuned in to SmackDown last Friday, we saw the return of somebody that hadn't been in WWE in 10 years. Her name is AJ Lee. Well, tonight, everybody is like, what's going to happen? Are they going to do something on the show? Like, I can't wait to see what AJ is going to say. I can't wait to hear her speak, because they saw the last show and they were like, oh, can't wait to get to the next chapter. That's what I love about the company, is that there's stories, and it just is. It's, and also, like, especially right now more than ever, I love that it's not just like, hey, we're just going to, you know, we just want this certain group of people. The company right now is more inclusive than it's ever been. Our women's division currently is the best it's ever been. And it's because we're celebrating people from every walk of life. You know, we're celebrating athletes. We're celebrating people that have grown up in wrestling. We're celebrating our legends. We're celebrating musicians. The company has become where you've got a little something for everyone.
1: Yeah.
25: You want a monster, you got Nia Jax. You want somebody that, like, because Nia is one of my favorite characters on the show, because she's the ultimate bad girl. And it's like when you watch Little Mermaid, for example, like Nia is like the villain in Little Mermaid, like Ursula, you know, and I'm not saying that like to be mean, but she loves playing the role of the villain. But you need that in a movie.
1: Absolutely.
25: And so she, I think across the board, she's like, she's not the Wicked Witch per se, because the Wicked Witch was, listen, the Wicked Witch was of the West was never as tough as Nia Jax, but Nia Jax is the best female heel in the entire company, because she loves playing the bad guy. She loves being the villain. And I will tell you from experience, it's the most fun.
16: WWE is famous because of these flashy moves and over-the-top characters. The theatrics add to the appeal and make it that much more engaging for fans. Look at John Cena, the ultimate good guy, famous for his "You Can't See Me" catchphrase.
7: Cena, five-knuckle shuffle!
16: Or Dwayne The Rock Johnson, who used his charisma in the ring to go from beloved wrestler to Hollywood superstar. Or rising star Rhea Ripley, whose dark, gothic persona and dominant in-ring performance have gotten everyone obsessed with Mommy.
8: And I want you to listen to her call me Mommy.
16: Everything from the clothes to their catchphrases to their iconic music makes pro wrestling feel like a spectacle. And believe it or not, it all goes back to Natty's family. Natty's grandfather, Stu Hart, was an amateur wrestling champion and was set to represent Canada in the Olympics, but it was canceled because of World War II. He stopped wrestling altogether, but he loved the sport so much he still wanted to keep it in his life. So he started promoting it instead. He teamed up with George Wagner, also known as Gorgeous George, to create Stampede Wrestling. But Stu was really old school. The wrestling he knew was technical and more about how much pain the other person could tolerate. George, though, had different ideas.
25: Gorgeous George helped my grandfather run his

0: And my grandmother went to the Calgary Public Library and she rented out a song for him called Pomp and Circumstance.
1: What? Yeah, the entrance music that Natty's grandmother Helen suggested wasn't the part of the song you usually hear at graduations, but it was what helped turn Gorgeous George into one of the world's first sports entertainers. He had this curly, bleached blonde hair and wore extravagant robes, often with sequins or feathers, and most of the time in a blinding, bright pink color.
2: And here it is, Gorgeous George. Say, aren't we done up beautifully?
3: His tactics so infuriated fans that he could often cause riots.
0: She was very smart, and so she had the kind of, like, forward thinking. She was like, with his character, he comes out with a comb, and his wife is brushing his hair, and he was very over the top. You know, he had a character. He was one of the first professional wrestlers to have, like, a very over the top character. So that day, my grandmother rented out from the Calgary Public Library, she rented out that music for Gorgeous George, and he came out to that music from that day forward. And he was the first wrestler to come out to the ring with music. And I tell that story because, you know, people don't know that story, but I write about it in my book because my family has been so embedded in professional wrestling for as long as I can remember, going back to way before I was born. And then, of course, my grandfather had this, you know, extremely successful promotion called Stampede Wrestling. And then he had sons. All of his sons wrestled. He had 4 girls and 8 boys. His kids were all involved in the industry in some way, shape, or form. And then his daughters all married wrestlers. So it was just like my whole family. My mom married a wrestler. My uncles were all wrestlers. And in a family full of professional wrestlers, it was just, it's everything we are.
1: Even though everyone in her family was somehow involved in the wrestling world, the patriarch, Stu, discouraged any of the women from getting on the mat themselves. Coming up next, we hear about how one of the biggest obstacles in Natty's career was her own family.
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1: Back to Sports in America. I'm your host, David Green. From a young age, Natty Neidhart was always fascinated by wrestling, seeing all of the members in her family soak in the limelight. It was intoxicating. But Natty's grandfather, Stu, never wanted his daughters to get involved in it. He knew firsthand just how dangerous the industry could be. You said something in your book about your family that really hit me. You know, you're from a big family. And you said when you're in a big family, you have to make a choice. Like, do you want to do something to stand out and make yourself bigger? Or do you make yourself smaller to fit in? I feel like that's the kind of thing that a lot of people can relate to who are in kind of big, you know, crazy families. Say more about that.
0: For me, when I was growing up, like, because, you know, when you're around a bunch of legends and you're thinking, like, you know, you walk into my grandfather's house. My grandfather had a very famous home. It's now a historical site. But my grandfather had everybody from Andre the Giant to Harley Race to Jake Roberts to Greg Valentine. You have all these legends coming into the house, like some of the greatest professional wrestlers that ever lived. By the time I was old enough to know what any of this was, to me, it was like, it can be so intimidating because there's just all of these very strong people around.
1: Yeah. It's like, what's going to be my role in all this? I mean, I'm sure.
0: And especially like the girls, my grandfather was very traditional. He respected female wrestlers, but he didn't really want his daughters doing it. Mm-hmm. He didn't really want his granddaughters doing it because back when he was promoting, it was such a niche thing where women just weren't really that involved in it. And so while my grandfather, he

0: respected women that actually got on the mat and did it, like women that were, you know, like he had actually several women wrestlers working for him, and he was so much about supporting women that did it, but he didn't want his daughters to do it or his granddaughters to do it because he knew firsthand that it's a tough world. You know, like it's
1: What's tough about it? Like, what do you think his worries were? And I know you had your own doubts about doing it too. Like, what was the worry?
0: well, first of all, it's women back in the day, back when my grandfather was a promoter, and back when, you know, I mean, it's really only been in the last 10, 15, 20 years that women have had more of a prominent role in it. But the industry is very hard for many reasons, because for a long time, it was like there weren't guaranteed contracts back when my grandfather was promoting in the 60s, 70s, 80s, even in the 90s. Like, guaranteed contracts are, you know, basically like stability. You know, you're going to get paid this no matter what. Back when my grandfather was promoting, if you got injured in the 1960s or 70s or 80s, there was no, you didn't get a paycheck if you got injured. You got paid if you worked, and you wanted to work a lot because then you'd make more money. Whereas now the industry is so different because of how it's structured, so that, like, for example, if I were to break my leg tomorrow, WWE would still pay me. They would get the best medical care in the world for me. They would get me, you know, I would have the best of everything, and I would still get paid because I
1: That
0: would
1: was
0: be
1: not the
0: under a
1: case
0: contract.
1: back in the day.
0: Well, back in the day, no. And that's the thing, is that, like, that's why a lot of wrestlers would tough it out. You know, they would work through, and that's not just in professional wrestling. That's the case with a lot of sports too.
1: But why'd you decide to do it when you were young? Like, why did you decide to take the risk despite sort of, you know, your grandfather being worried, your family being worried about you?
0: Because I was always fascinated with it. From when I was young, like, I remember there was my sisters and I were playing a game, and we would all dress up when we were little girls. You know, we were 8, 9, 10. We would dress up as wrestlers' wives. So my older sister would dress up as the British Bulldog's wife, Diana. And then my little sister, she would dress up as Linda Hogan. And then I would dress up as Rick Rude's wife. And so we would all pretend that our husbands were on the road wrestling and we were their wives. And we would all, like, we would walk around the house, and we were just little kids, but we would pretend to be the wrestlers' wives. It was a really fun game that we played. I remember it vividly. But the thing with, like, my dad at the time was the tag team champion. He had just won the tag titles with my Uncle Brett. And I remember taking my dad's title out of his suitcase, and he had a little carry-on. And I took his championship out of his suitcase. And I remember, like, my sisters didn't care about the title. Not because they didn't, they weren't interested in it. But I remember, like, as a little girl, holding that title and just being, like, intrigued by it. Like, I really, like, I felt even from a young age, I was like, this is fascinating. This is, I, even from that young age, I felt like I maybe want to be more than just a wrestler's wife.
1: Oh, I love that.
0: So I took the title out of my dad's suitcase, and I didn't put it back in. So my dad went to the, my dad,
1: I'm gonna hold on to this thing. This could be mine.
0: yeah. And then so he went to the airport, and he realized it wasn't in his bag, and it caused a whole bunch of chaos that day, which, again, I write about in the book. But I think from a young age, I was just fascinated by it. But I also felt like I gotta, like, keep this down, because, like, my grandfather didn't, like, want the women doing it. My dad did not want me getting into wrestling at all, for the same reasons that my grandfather didn't want his daughters getting into it, because it was very much a man's world back in that day, in back in the day. So my dad, you know, we wouldn't go to WrestleMania when we were little kids. My dad was in the second WrestleMania. We didn't go to we didn't go to shows. We didn't. My dad was like, listen, it's the backstage, the locker room, it's not a place for kids.
1: Well, your uncle too. I mean, you wrote about a conversation with your uncle Brett, right? That where he was trying to talk you out of this, when you were little.
0: Yeah, and that's why I chose to have Brett do the introduction to the book, because he wrote something so beautiful for me that we had never sh I had never shared it with anybody. And so he wrote something so beautiful for me that was like, when I was trying to get into wrestling, when I first told Brett that I wanted to start wrestling, it was a year after my uncle died. My uncle Owen died tragically in the ring. And so that was the year that I, like, the following, he Owen died in 1999, but for me, 2000, I had told Brett I want to get into wrestling. And Brett said to me, he's like, absolutely not. Like, he really, really shot it down, because you have to put yourself in Brett's shoes. His brother just died.
1: Owen Hart was a two-time Intercontinental Champion, four-time World Wrestling Federation Champion, and Professional Wrestling Hall of Famer. He had this long, floppy blonde hair and snide smile. In real life, he was this charming, mild-mannered family man. But in the ring, he was this charismatic, arrogant heel, always fighting with his brother Brett.
2: I know where I stand with the family. Obviously, you don't care about me. But you, Brett, you've been a problem for a long time for me. First of all, I am going to end your career like I should have done the first time. So you better pay your dues when you step in the ring with my brother Brett, because we're going for him and he's going to be number one.
1: He was one of the rising stars of the WWF at the time, but his career was cut short on May 23rd, 1999.
3: Canadian Owen Hart, known as the Blue Blazer, was killed performing a pre-match stunt.
4: Hart was given CPR in front of the sellout crowd and then taken to a nearby hospital where he was pronounced dead.
5: I have the unfortunate responsibility to let everyone know that Owen Hart has tragically died from an accident here tonight.
1: None of the fans actually saw what happened, just the aftermath. Do you mind, if it's not too painful, reminding us what happened to your uncle, Owen, just so people sort of can understand that story and how hard it was on your family?
0: Yeah. Well, in a nutshell, my uncle died in the ring. He was 34 years old, and he was participating in a stunt that had gone wrong. He was supposed to, like, descend from the ceiling, and I won't get into all the details and the particulars, but the harness that was holding him, it was not the proper harness. It was like meant to hold only 6 pounds. It was supposed to be a cool entrance. That was what he was supposed to have, was like a cool entrance. So when we see like NSYNC or Janet Jackson, like you see, you know, videos of like them descending from the ceiling, and it's really, really cool. You see, you know, it was meant to be a spectacular entrance. And then it was just, there was a defective, something with the clip. It was only ever meant to hold 6 pounds. The wrong clip was put on it. Mm-hmm. So, Owen fell to his death at a pay-per-view called, I think the pay-per-view was called Over the Edge, if I'm not mistaken. But it was a pay-per-view. His match was one of the first that was on the show, and he died like right then and there. He died in the ring. So it was the most tragic thing, sad thing, hard thing. It was the most tragic event that's ever happened in professional wrestling, because Owen was so beloved. He was so, everybody loved Owen. And I just think that it was just such a hard time for everyone, you know, for the company, for WWE, for my family, for my uncles, aunts, my mom, my grandfather. I think it was the hardest time in our entire lives.
1: I'm so sorry that you went through that. That must have really shaken your family. And I'm struck that you then, like a year later, you're sort of in this moment of decision on your own, as to how much to invest in this sport.
0: Well, that's why for me, like I was like, you know, there's something pulling at my heart that tells me I want to do this. But then of course my family was so shattered because of it. My grandmother passed away a few years after that. My grandfather died, you know, once my grandmother passed away, my grandfather died quickly after that. Like, but my grandmother, especially my grandmother Helen, Owen's passing, just, she couldn't get over it. You know, it just was something that she didn't recover from, I think, like witnessing it. 'Cause I was, you know, currently living at the Hart House at the time and around my grandparents a lot. Like Owen's family, they, you know, his wife, his kids, it was just such a hard time for everyone, but especially them, because Owen's children were so little. You know, they were just little kids, and his wife and him were about to move into they'd been building their dream home together. It shattered our family. People to this day still talk about it. And, you know, Owen was just so special to our entire family, but so special to the entire wrestling community. And he was so young, you know, so it was just, I don't go into crazy detail about it, but in my book, but I will say that it was an incident that changed our family forever. And again, those are scars that you never really heal from.
1: Yeah. No, and it I mean, he died doing the thing that your family loves so much, which is, you know, it every death is tragic, but it's like it wasn't like a random thing. It was like doing the thing that you and your family like are built on.
0: Yeah, and that's the thing, is that like it was a tough thing for our family after he died, because it's like, do they, you know, do we just pick up and it's business as usual? Or because also my family, that was all that we ever knew. That was all my grandfather ever did. That was all of his kids. That was all, like, it was a big part of, like, we can't just stop, because this is how we feed our families. Mm-hmm. So, and it was, you know, it was just a very tough time for us. And, you know, it's still, I still think about Owen. I think about him all the time. You know, I wish he was still here today so I could talk to him and ask him, like, hey, am I doing good enough? Like, mm-hmm. Like, I wish I could ask him for advice.
1: So you can understand Brett's apprehension. He didn't want to lose his niece or anybody in his family in the ring ever again.
0: Brett and I have a very close relationship, and he is also kind of like a father figure to me. And he's like, Natty, you're too smart. You're too pretty. You bring too much to the table to do this. And this really hurt our family. And then a few days later, Brett came down to the dungeon where I was training and just starting my training, like my first like months of wrestling training. And Brett like waited for me after my practice, and he was like, hey, I'm so sorry. I'm so sorry that I was wrong to tell you not to do this. So he realized that like he actually did so many incredible things in the industry. He got to see the world. He got to see the world. He got to make money. He got to meet extraordinary people. He got to touch people's lives in a way that he never.
1: And he didn't want to deprive you. Like he didn't want to deprive you.
0: Yeah,
1: of
0: he's
1: that.
0: Like, who am I to tell you not to do this? He's like, I've had the most incredible life because of pro wrestling. And so it's funny, because after I was done writing this book, it really occurred to me that I owe everything in my life to professional wrestling. Like everything I have, everything, my relationships, my home, my family, you know, my ability to take care of my family, all my passions, the things that make me happy, the things that set my soul on fire, I have it because of wrestling. Like, and it's such a cool thing, because some people go their whole lives and don't have that feeling of inner fulfillment. For me, I'm like, I can't stop thinking about what I love. It sets my soul on fire. It's like, I can't believe that 2 decades has like flown in WWE, because I love what I do, and I love my job, and I feel a lot.
1: Natty grappled with the idea of becoming a professional wrestler herself. Even though her Uncle Owen's death devastated her family, she couldn't help but shake the feeling that she should get on the mat. She would spend hours watching her cousins train down in the dungeon, her eyes lighting up with each move. But she could never bring herself to actually get in. Natty was nervous she'd somehow embarrass herself or, even worse, get hurt. It was actually her then friend, now husband, TJ Wilson, or better known as Tyson Kidd, who encouraged her to finally get in the ring. She'd keep it as a secret from her grandfather, but there was no denying she was a natural. She was flipping off ropes, soaring through the air, doing moves nobody in her family expected. Everyone could see that she was destined to wrestle. And in 2000, she decided to take the leap and fully commit. She started as a ring announcer and would do small shows with her family's company, Stampede Wrestling. She even did some tours in Europe and Japan. But she had her eyes on something bigger. She wanted to follow in her family's footsteps. She wanted to be in the WWE. But just because her family had ties to the company didn't mean she was guaranteed anything. In many ways, these connections actually made it harder for her to break through. I want to get to your sort of big moment when you were signed. I love the 2007 story when you actually, you know, came into your own and got the big news. You were waitressing at the time. Do I have my timeline right?
0: Yeah, I was waitressing.
1: Okay.
0: I was waitressing at a restaurant kind of like Outback Steakhouse. It was called Montana's. And it was in Canada. And I loved, and I wrote about this in the book, but I just loved that job so much. Like, I loved being a waitress. And I loved earning my own money. And like, you know, it was so cool. But like, the second I
1: married my waitress, by the way, so I very much, my wife, who now owns restaurants, but when we met, she was my server at a Pittsburgh Steelers bar. So
0: I love that.
1: I love the profession too. Yeah. But anyway, so you're waitressing and
0: yes.
1: take me there and sort of when you find out, like, okay, I've gotten the call.
0: So for 5 years, I kept sending in tapes and sending in tapes and sending in letters. Because back when I was back in those days, I mean, emails were just kind of starting to be a thing. But I would send in like highlight reels to WWE on like a VHS tape and hope that somebody would get them. Like I didn't even know where I was sending it. I was sending it to Titan Towers in Connecticut, you know, and hoping that somebody would see, you know, that they would see the tape and they would think it was great and that they would hire me. But of course it didn't work out that way, but
1: you were dreaming. I mean, you were dreaming.
0: I was just trying for about 5 years. I tried to get hired and it was really tricky for me to get hired. And I appreciate that so much because it was hard back then. And I think it's just as hard now to get hired because the industry even back then was just so, so, so competitive. It wasn't like, I didn't have an in because my dad was a wrestler or my uncles were wrestlers. Or my grandfather was a wrestler. I mean, I think to this day, I would say that it was harder for me. It was harder because Brett and Vince still had a lot of tension during that time because of things that had happened in Brett's career. So I'm sure you read about and heard about the Montreal screw job and all that. So like for me, and I bring that up because it wasn't like, hey, Brett, I know you're one of the greatest professional wrestlers that's ever lived, but can you make a phone call and get me hired? It was like they were still sorting through things from their relationship. But like, I never wanted to lean on Brett. I never wanted to ask my dad to make a call. I never wanted to ask my grandfather or my uncles. I wanted to do it.
1: You wanted to earn it on your own. Yeah.
0: Yeah. And so I never, ever, ever involved them in that process.
1: Natty wanted to get into the WWE on her own. But right as she was getting her start, her family would land into one of the most infamous moments in wrestling history. Coming up, we learn about the Montreal Screwjob.
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1: Welcome back to Sports in America. I'm David Green. At the heart of what's known as the Montreal Screwjob were Bret Hart and Shawn Michaels. They were some of the biggest stars in the WWF. They also had one of the biggest feuds. I'm talking real-life screaming matches and full-on brawls backstage.
10: I realize that I hate your guts. Loathe one another.
1: In the fall of 1997, Bret was performing his final match in the WWF against Shawn. Producer Vince McMahon didn't want him to leave as the champion, but Bret didn't want to lose to Shawn, well, ever, but specifically in Montreal, where the show was held because it was his home soil. So they all agreed to disqualify the match.
11: Bret Hart is owning the challenger. Right.
1: Everything's going as planned, but at about the 20-minute mark, the referee calls the match and Shawn is declared the winner.
11: Look at this! Oh, you're kidding me. Michaels, are you going to try to beat Bret Hart?
1: You can hear the announcer's confusion and you can see the shock in Bret's face when he realizes he had just gotten screwed. In the aftermath of the screw job, the relationship between the Harts and Vince McMahon was tense. Bret's brother-in-law, Davey Boy Smith, and Natty's dad, Jim Neidhart, broke their contract in solidarity. So Natty's chances of getting into the WWE were getting slimmer by the minute. For about 5 years, she keeps sending in tapes without ever hearing back. That is until January 4th, 2007.
0: I screamed and jumped around and like, I've told everyone, I was like, I went into my waitressing job and I was like, guys, I'm so sorry, but I'm giving my 2 weeks notice because I got hired by WWE. Like I couldn't even believe it. It was the best feeling and it was still to this day. And I think that's what's actually kept me hungry and motivated. I never forgot that feeling. I never forgot that feeling of being so excited, so hungry, and having that dream to chase that, you know, I hear Dwayne Johnson talk about it a lot. He named his production company $7 because he always remembered what it was like to be poor. He never forgot the hunger.
1: I want to ask you about that chapter, the debut, because it really, and I know you don't want to give away too much of your book, but I would love you to tell me whatever you're willing to. But it was, you had your first WWE TV opportunity, and they were asking you, they wanted to rehearse the script with you before they actually filmed. And you were up against, I think, a duo, and one of the women was Cherry.
0: Cherry. She's my best friend to this day. Yes.
1: That's awesome.
0: Yeah, so it was like my big day and I was so excited and I wanted to like impress everybody, especially the upper management. You want to always make a great impression, but like the pressure is high. This is everything that I had been working for. So my debut in WWE on SmackDown, when I finally made it to SmackDown, I'll keep it tight. We were in rehearsal and we were going over what I was going to do on the show. During the rehearsal, it was like, okay, you know, you're gonna slap Cherry and you're gonna do this. And of course, I was thinking like, I gotta make sure I like do this and make sure everybody thinks it's great. And I wanna make sure like I impress Vince. And so during the rehearsal, I hauled off and slapped Cherry. But like, I'm telling you.
1: Hard, right? Hard.
0: Dave, I don't know what it was, but all the stars aligned and it was like a gun going off. It was like, oh my God. Like I everybody's eyes like were like, oh my God. And Cherry just looked at me like stunned. And I was like, holy shit. Like I just gave the slap of a lifetime during a rehearsal. And then Cherry's like, don't even work. Anyway, they were like, take it easy. Like this is just a rehearsal.
1: Slow down.
0: I was so excited, but it's funny because nobody got mad at me. Like I think in that moment during the rehearsal, I think Vince could also see how much I was like excited and I was trying so hard. I was trying so hard to please everyone, you know, and it was because I was new and I was inexperienced. And so I was like, I thought that, you know, rehearsal's a walkthrough. Now, you know, like,
1: oh, hey. Everyone can relate to that, I think. Like you wanted to prove yourself.
0: And so she ended up becoming my best friend that day. And
1: she still remembers the slap.
0: She remembers the slap. Always. She always reminds me of it. Mm-hmm. But she taught me the ropes of the road. We became best friends. She lives like 10 minutes from me and I see her and talk to her almost every day.
1: I love
0: but
1: that.
0: She's a great girl. And she's I always remembered the slap. And I was always like, listen, I'm going to take care of this girl forever because of that.
7: This story of Natty's slap begs the question, if it's all scripted, does that even make it a sport in the first place?
1: Well, Natty, this actually raises one of the central questions I really, really wanted to ask you. I mean, like you talk about the script, you talk about rehearsing for an event like that. I mean, how much of your profession is sports and how much of it is entertainment?
0: Well, it's the big thing with WWE above, I think, everything is that, you know, we are entertainment. So like as much as it is a sport and you have to be extremely well trained because the training is extensive, like so before anybody gets to do anything on television in a physical capacity, you have to be trained. But it's also, you know, it's very much entertainment. And it's very much like what we were talking about earlier about storylines. And, you know, the thing is that like when you look at amateur wrestling, for an example, you know, they're going in there, it's instincts. They're not talking about what they're going to do with each other beforehand. It's like instincts. It's like, hey, this is you versus your opponent. Whereas with WWE, everything we do is about what is best for the story. Mm-hmm. And I mean, maybe I'm giving too much away, but also to do this well and to be a great storyteller here, you also have to be really good at the athletic part. You can't, at the end of the day, you're doing your job in between the walls of those ropes. You know what I mean? So when the bell rings, it's you have to be very well trained because it's very intense. So
1: I think you could say the least if you're watching as a spectator. It's
0: very, very intense. And we have some of the best athletes in the world working with us. We have athletes that work for us. And sometimes the greatest athletes in the world can't handle what we do because there's nothing like it.
1: Yeah. Well, that was my question. Like, how do you as an athlete pour yourself athletically and authentically into something that is so exhausting and physical? even if it's different than like sort of a different, you know, a competition that's not scripted out? Like, how is that experience different?
0: Well, it's a storyline. So it's entertainment. And as a woman, as a girl, as a woman, as a lady that's grown up in a professional wrestling family, my grandfather would roll over in his grave. My grandfather would roll over in his grave if he heard me tell you that it was not real. And he would roll over in his grave if he heard me say the word fake. Mm-hmm. So I'll never, ever, ever say that. But here's the thing. It's a storyline. So when you watch a movie, you know, when you're watching a movie or you're watching your favorite show, you know that somebody has written the movie. You've written the movie.
1: Right.
0: So you can put two and two together as far as like, listen, if it's Natty versus Bianca Belair next week on Monday Night Raw, I'm not just going to go in there and break Bianca Belair's ankles and try to beat her for real. You know, we're going to do what's best. Listen, I would love to beat Bianca Belair, but in a real fight, she would beat my ass.
1: Throughout her 20-year stint in the WWE, Natty has become a source of wisdom for up-and-comers. She even trains people in her own version of the dungeon. But some of the biggest lessons she's imparted have been out of the ring. Well, what do you tell young girls? Because I know, and you brought up mentorship, and I know how important mentorship is for you right now and in your career. Like, what are some of those relationships like with younger girls who are thinking about wrestling, dreaming of being you? What do you tell them?
0: So I always tell people that want to do this, guy or girl, be a student of the game. Watch everything. Mm-hmm. Learn about everything. Learn about what you like. Learn about what you don't like. Learn about who you like, who you want to channel. And the biggest thing is guard your reputation with your life.
1: Mm. Why do you say that?
0: Because it takes a lifetime to build an amazing reputation. And it takes one moment to ruin all of it. I think about it even when people come to signings or even when people are coming to when fans are coming to airports. I know it's very challenging sometimes when you're racing to a gate and there's like 50 wrestling fans that are there and they want your autograph. It's so easy to like get overwhelmed. But remember, this might be the very first time that they, and the only time that they ever get a chance to meet you. So remember how you talk to them. If somebody is coming to do an autograph signing, I try my absolute hardest to make it a great experience for everyone. And even if it takes a little longer, I try to, like, that might be the only time they meet you, you know, and they're going to remember that experience for the rest of their life. I think the industry and having worked in WWE as long as I have, like, it's made me, I can truly say that it's made me a more empathetic person because we meet so many people that are just going through so much and they use our industry and they use like our shows as an escape, you know. And when my dad was alive, that was the one thing that really connected us was wrestling. Even in his darkest hours, my dad was struggling so much with his health. As you'll read about in the book, but wrestling was the one North Star for us. It was the thing that connected us. And so for people that want to meet me, that want to say hi to me, that want to spend time with me, or that want to take a picture with me, as much as I can, I'll try to like take a selfie with them. Or, you know, if they can see that I'm running to catch a flight or whatever, they can understand. But like, it's just to me, like the second that they stop giving a shit about me, that they don't want the autograph, they don't want the picture, they don't want to meet me somewhere, that's when you're like, well, maybe it's time to like leave this. You know, like you do need to care about the people that care about you. And I think it's the cool thing about WWE is that we do have such like, such a nice, strong connection with our audience. You're so much more than just a wrestler. You know what I mean? We have the capacity to help people. And if you can do that for people, like that's what one of the great things about when I started writing my book is like, This is not a wrestling book. This is a book about relationships. This is a book about survival. This is a book about when people get done reading my book, I want them to redefine the way that they look at success in their own life. So for me, Dave, like in a family that has done it all, my family, my dad, my grandfather, my uncles, like I was born into a family full of legends. In a family that has done it all, I feel like I'll really be the first person in my family to eventually one day leave this industry without being broke or broken.
1: Natty is the longest tenured female wrestler in WWE, and she has no plans on slowing down anytime soon. She knows that what she's building up isn't just her career, but is upholding an entire legacy. Natty still has the same hunger, passion, and drive since the first day she held up her dad's championship belt.
0: Wrestling is just given me everything. It's given me everything. It's given me good experiences. It's given me hard experiences. But like, I've learned so much, and it's never ending. Like I get so excited just thinking about, like, I coach a wrestling class every Wednesday at my ring. I wrestle and coach at the class. I get so excited about coaching and teaching other people about what I love that it, like, I can't even think straight that whole day because I'm like, we're going to do this. We're going to do this. And I work with so many amazing people. I'm just very lucky that no day is ever the same. You know, it's so stimulating. It's so challenging. It's so fun. But also, I said this recently, the second that this stuff gets easy, I don't want to do it. I want to be challenged.
1: Oh, that's awesome.
0: Yeah, I want it to be challenging. I want it to be hard. I want it to be, because I love trying to solve the puzzle. You know what I mean? Like, the second that it becomes easy is just, it's not fun. I want it to be like, I want to figure out, you know, I'm wrestling a girl on Friday. She's a legendary, her dad was a wrestler. Her mom was a wrestler. Her name is Fabi Apache. She's one of the most legendary female wrestlers in Mexico, like in the history of Mexico. I'm wrestling her on Friday for a show that WWE is now a part of called AAA. And I've been thinking about wrestling her, and she's been wrestling since she was, I think, 16 years old. And I can't even sleep, Dave, when I tell you, like, I'm thinking about ideas. I'm like, how are we going to start this? And like the drama for the ending and when I have her in the submission. And like, I'm like, I have a world record for the most matches of any woman in the history of WWE. And I never stop getting excited about the possibilities of what's next. I'm like, ugh. The magic we can create, and I want her to do this, and I want to shine in my outfit. And I'm like, it just that kind of stuff is why, like, if somebody were to ask me, like, should I get into this? You know, it's like, who am I to tell you not to do something that's allowed me to have the best life ever?
1: Yes to that. And Natty, I've enjoyed this conversation so much. I want to get into it. You've persuaded
0: yes.
1: me.
0: Bring your wrestling boots down to the dungeon. I will meet you on Wednesday.
1: That is both terrifying and awesome. But I will meet you there anytime.
0: Oh, no, you're always welcome.
1: That was Natty Neidhart. Her debut novel, The Last Heart Beating, is out now. Next time on Sports in America, baseball is heading to the stretch run. Football is right around the corner, which means in one city, hope is about to get very complicated.
12: I think that Atlanta, we love our guys. I call our teams our guys. We love our guys, right? We're just a southern town in that we want to win it all. But if we don't win it all, you're still our guys.
1: Killer Mike is a Grammy-winning rapper. He is also one of the most passionate Atlanta sports fans you'll ever meet. Through the heartbreak, the championships, and all the years in between, his city's teams helped shape who he is.
12: This city is different. I don't know if it's too busy to hate. Lord knows we have some hard days some days, but we get past the BS relatively quickly here.
1: What sports mean to Killer Mike, why Atlanta means everything to him, and why he still believes next season could be the one. The sports life of Killer Mike. That's next time on Sports in America. This is Sports in America. I'm your host, David Green. Our executive producers are Joan Isabella and Tom Grassler. Our senior producer is Michael Olcott. Our producer is Michaela Winberg. And our associate producer is Bibiana Correa. Our engineer is Mike Villers. 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Our talent booker is Britt Kahn. 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

0: Hobson, along with our DJ Tolliver. And Tolliver, we are so excited this hour to welcome one of the smartest journalists when it comes to foreign policy. Fareed Zakaria is our guest this hour.
1: Exactly. So if you bought tickets to see The Odyssey in 70 millimeter IMAX, sell them, okay? Because you don't want to miss this show.
0: Don't want to miss this one. So, Tolliver, it has now been 5 months since the U.S. and Israel started the war in Iran by killing Iran's leaders. And that war has had enormous political and economic implications all around the world.
1: Wait, I thought it was supposed to last less than 4 weeks, right?
0: That is what the president said at the time. That has not turned out to be the case. And as you know, the war has already claimed the lives of at least 18 American service members, hundreds of civilians, and the critical Strait of Hormuz has been virtually closed to traffic since the start of the war in February. There was that brief ceasefire about a month ago, but right now the fighting is escalating and spreading into countries around the region. Here is the Secretary of State, Marco Rubio, speaking just last week.
2: Their policy is an eye for an eye. The president's policy is a head for an eye. I mean, honestly, that's what it's going to be. I mean, they will pay a very heavy price for the things they're doing. They're already paying a very heavy price. You guys don't know it because you don't cover it. You're not in Iran. You're not in the street. They don't have a free media. But they're going to continue to pay a very heavy price.
0: Now, as you know, public support is important if you're going to wage a war. And the latest Reuters Ipsos poll found only one in three Americans now supports the war in Iran. That is a record low in that poll. Over the weekend, Democratic Senator Chris Van Hollen said on ABC's This Week that it is time for the war to end.
3: When you're digging a hole, you just stop digging. And my view is that's what we should do. There was no clear objective for this war from the beginning. This was a war started by President Trump and Prime Minister Netanyahu. Prime Minister Netanyahu convinced Donald Trump that it would be quick and that we would get regime change. And what we've gotten instead is an even more militant Iranian regime. And the Strait of Hormuz, of course, is still closed now when it was open the day before the war.
0: So this hour, we're going to talk about the war in Iran and what it means for America's role in the world with our guest, Fareed Zakaria. And we welcome your thoughts and questions. Tolliver, remind people how they can reach us.
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0: And joining us this hour, Fareed Zakaria, host of Fareed Zakaria GPS on CNN. Fareed, great to have you with us.
4: It's my pleasure, guys. Looking forward to this.
0: Well, and what do you think are America's options at this point in Iran, given everything we just heard there?
4: Well, we do have many options. We're a very powerful country. We have very extraordinary military. We have an extraordinary intelligence service. But what this shows you is you can have all the bullets in the world and all the smart people in the world if you have a fundamentally flawed strategy from the start. You will still end up in a quagmire, in a mess, as we are. I don't disagree with Senator Van Hollen. When you're in a hole, stop digging. So there are ways to, I think, get out of this war, get back to some kind of a ceasefire, make some kind of a deal with Iran, which is possible, and we can go into why, and then return to what we have had really for decades now, which is a kind of containment policy against Iran. Iran is a bad actor in the region. They sponsor a whole bunch of nasty militias and terrorist groups. They have killed many American servicemen. They really fundamentally want to kind of disrupt the American-led Middle Eastern security system, you know, our alliances with countries like Saudi Arabia, the UAE, Qatar, our alliance with Israel, of course. And so they are a malign force. But, you know, the mistake, Henry Kissinger used to say that the mistake Americans make is to think that every foreign policy problem has a clean solution. Sometimes problems are best managed. You know, and the Iranian problem was one we were managing. And then, Prime Minister Netanyahu convinced President Trump that there was, with one fell swoop, he could solve it. He would be the president who brings, 4 days of bombing and there would be regime change, a beautiful new pro-American regime. Everything would be hunky-dory.
0: But is there any way to get out of this war, as you say, in a better position than the United States was in before? Or is the ideal goal here at this point to get back to the status quo ante, to have a situation where we have some check on Iran's nuclear program, you know, but maybe we have a better relationship with the leadership, although it doesn't look like that right now.
4: No, we can't get back to a better position because, frankly, we essentially lost the war. The Iranians have suffered a lot. Their military is in very bad shape. Their ballistic missiles are in, you know, their launchers have been destroyed, though they clearly have some left. Basically, the way to think about this is, what was the objective of the war? Fundamentally, it became regime change and all that kind of thing. It was to get Iran to do what we wanted it to do, which was sign on the dotted line on eliminating its nuclear program, eliminating the nuclear-enriched fuel, what President Trump mm-hmm. always calls the nuclear dust, eliminating its ballistic missiles, eliminating its support for proxy regimes. We've done, not only have we not achieved any of those goals, we're not even trying to achieve those goals anymore. We are now trying to do one thing. The ceasefire was about one thing, opening the Strait of Hormuz, which was, of course, open before the war.
0: Right.
4: So, right. You know, we are now trying to solve a problem that we created during the war. So getting back to a better place, no. I mean, look, the best place to have been in, if you're worried about Iran's nuclear weapons, was the Obama nuclear deal. Because we had inspectors and cameras in every mm-hmm. location we could imagine in Iran. The Israeli intelligence was confirmed that the Iranians were living up to that deal, and they had shipped 98% of their enriched uranium out of the country. They had only enough to make one bomb, and they shipped it all out. They now have enough enriched uranium in Isfahan to make maybe 10 bombs.
0: Mm.
4: So the situation is much worse than it was before, when they were under the deal, regulated, inspected, monitored, cameras everywhere, cameras in the mines, so that you could see what they were mining.
0: So to the point, to the question that we're asking this hour, what has this done to America's standing in the world? Has it changed America's standing in the world, just this war in Iran?
4: Yes, I think it's done so in two or three ways. The most important is that it has rattled the Gulf, the Middle East, the Persian Gulf states, whom we are the kind of security guarantor to. Like, why is this important? 20% of the oil in the world comes out of there. That is the lifeblood of the industrialized world. And while we produce our own oil, when that gets blocked, oil prices rise. So the average American is hit by this, regardless of where the oil is coming from. Once the price goes up from $60 to $100, as it has, mm-hmm. Everyone feels the pain, and everyone feels it at the gas station. So that's why we're in there. Now, in order to keep the flow of oil, we had strong alliances with the Persian Gulf states, Saudi Arabia, Qatar, Kuwait, UAE, but we also had some way of managing the Iran problem. As I said, we had containing it, we had inspectors, we had a nuclear deal. Even when Trump tore up the nuclear deal, there was a kind of containment. Now we have none of that. And so we're in a situation where the Gulf states feel threatened. They feel like, you know, they accepted American bases in places mm-hmm. like Qatar and the UAE because they thought that would protect them. In fact, it made them targets. In fact, it has destroyed their business model, which was, you know, welcome to Dubai. It's just like Switzerland. Well, it doesn't feel like Switzerland anymore. And so their, you know, livelihood has been threatened. Mm-hmm. Their bet that going with America would provide them with security has been rattled. And so you're seeing a division in the Gulf. There are countries like the UAE that are doubling down and even more hardline with Iran, sort of the U.S. position. And then there are countries like Saudi Arabia, which are saying, well, maybe we need to start talking to Iran and see if there's a way we can work something out. So you see what I'm saying? It's like the system has gotten fractured. The region, rather than being united with the U.S., is divided. And then the rest of the world looks at this and says, the U.S. can't provide the security that it used to for decades. And we are seen as kind of impotent, feckless, and frankly, incompetent.
0: When you look at the war right now, and you just mentioned so many places in the region that are now involved, Jordan, Bahrain, Kuwait, Iraq, the Houthis in Yemen who are allies of Iran have attacked American interests. Ukraine attacked an Iranian ship this week. Has this become a regional war or something even bigger than that already?
4: Look, it's a regional war, but because of where the Persian Gulf is and what flows through it, it has global dimensions. So for exactly the reason you said, you know, think about it this way. Like, we were at war in Iraq and it was going badly. It didn't really affect Americans outside of the heroic men and women who were serving in Iraq. This, you know, it probably took years before Americans began to feel in some tangible sense the pain. In this case, it's 6 months and we're feeling it because it is so directly tied to high oil prices, which then translate into higher prices for everything. You saw the numbers today. Inflation is now at 3.5%. Remember, right, the Federal Reserve wants it to be at 2%. So it's 1.5% higher than the Fed wants it. And then you have the reality that we are in a competitive dynamic with China.
0: Right.
4: And China benefits from everything we're doing, not just because it shows us to be hapless and they've been steady, but what is it making the world say? Maybe we need to get off Middle Eastern oil. And who right. has the best green technology in the world? China.
0: And I'm sure we're going to get to that this hour. Reminder, you can reach us with your questions for Vareed Zakaria, 844-4MIDDLE. That's 844-464-3353. And Tolliver, we are going to talk about more than just Iran this hour. Another very important conflict the U.S. is deeply involved in is the war between Ukraine and Russia, which has been going on for more than 4 years, or more than 12 if you go back to the annexation of Crimea.
1: Yeah, and just this week, Ukrainian President Vladimir Zelensky visited Washington. He has said, including in this interview on NBC last year, that U.S. support is critical.
5: Can Ukraine survive without U.S. military support?
6: Probably it will be very, very difficult. And of course, in all the difficult situations, you have a chance. But we will have low chance to survive without support of the United States. I think it's very important, critical.
0: By the way, the Senate just voted to give Ukraine more support, although that bill won't be taken up by the House until at least September. Tolliver, what are we listening to here?
1: This is Ukrainian band Okean Elzy with a song called Bez Bayou, which ChatGPT says means without a fight. So call's coming up on the middle.

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0: Yes. 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
1: And Fareed, how do you see the state of the war in Ukraine at this point? Who is winning? Is there any diplomacy going on, or is it just fighting at this point?
2: There's no diplomacy going on. There's a lot of fighting going on. It's a very, very bloody war. It would be a mistake. I know that in the recent news you hear Ukraine is doing better, which is 100% correct. But I would not go from that to Ukraine is winning the war. Hmm. Remember, Ukraine is up against an enemy that is 10 times its size economically and 4 times its size in population, has nuclear weapons, and has an army that has been trained for, you know, forever, and a leader who does not mind putting his troops literally into a meat grinder. The Russians have probably killed and injured all total. It's probably 1 million people since this war began. But they are doing incredibly. I mean, it is really a story of David versus Goliath, and David is slinging that sling pretty well. The sling is really drones.
1: Yeah.
2: The drones are now hitting deep into Russian territory. They're hitting Russian refineries. They're hitting the navy around Crimea. They're hitting the bridge that connects Russia to Crimea. So they are hitting very sensitive places with extraordinary accuracy, causing a huge amount of pain. The Russians are not able to export much more oil than they were before the Iran war began. One of the things the U.S. did was waive the sanctions on Russian oil because they didn't want the price of oil to go up too much. So they said, oh, Russians can sell their oil now. The Russians have not been able to sell their oil because the Ukrainians have been hitting so many refineries that they don't have, even though they have the waiver from Trump, they can't do it. So right now what you have is a kind of bloody stalemate. The Ukrainians have effectively stopped the Russians from mm-hmm. moving forward. They're hitting deep into Russia, causing some pain. But Russia is not so weak that the front line is collapsing and the Ukrainians are able to take back the territory they lost. So we're at a bloody stalemate.
1: Hmm. A bloody stalemate. And you earlier said you think we've lost the war already in Iran. So that's not a very good, that's 0-2, I guess, for the United States right now.
2: Well, and because of the two are related. President Trump never took the war in Ukraine seriously. For some inexplicable reason, basically sided with Russia, ridiculed President Zelensky of Ukraine, argued that he had begun the war, which is kind of ludicrous. Mm-hmm. And nobody, you know, has really completely understood why. But in any event, we stopped supporting Ukraine. We stopped all military assistance to Ukraine, other than some intelligence support. Meanwhile, you know, this is a war between a dictatorship and a democracy in the heart of Europe, a country struggling to be free, against Russia, which is the one power that seems determined to violently overturn the American-led security order mm-hmm. in Europe. So that's the one we're AWOL on. And the one we started is a war that made no sense. That is a war that has no clear objective, that we've overturned an apple cart that didn't need to be overturned. So, you know, rather than fighting the war of necessity and winning it, we fought the war of choice and lost it.
1: Wow. Let's get to some calls. Pam is calling in from Malvern, Pennsylvania. Pam, go ahead with your question for Fareed Zakaria.
3: Yeah, I'm sorry I don't know more history, but if you could fill us in on why, for example, the Obama administration fought so hard to get the agreement with Iran. Did they really think that Iran was an immediate threat? Did they think that Iran was unhinged enough that they would start a nuclear war? What was the fear? What has been the fear, and how dangerous is Iran?
2: That's a very good question. So the fear was always this, that Iran was a regime that was almost by definition opposed to the United States. You know, they chant death to America and death to Israel every Friday. This was a regime that was sponsoring militias all over the Middle East that were, you know, against America. In Iraq, they killed many, many American soldiers, many hundreds of American soldiers. In Syria, they had militias that were propping up the regime, the dictatorship there. In Hezbollah, in Lebanon, they were sponsoring a

0: a militant organization that was lobbing missiles at Israel every week. So this is a aggressive anti-American regime, but it was always very careful and calculating in what it did and how far it went. Then they start to develop a very sophisticated nuclear program, which had the potential to produce a nuclear weapon. And the Obama administration decided, look, of all the things we have to worry about with Iran, we can check them on many fronts. But all this will become much harder if they have the shadow of a nuclear weapon, hovering over it. Think of how we're scared to take on North Korea because they have nuclear weapons, because we don't know what could happen. And if Iran became the next North Korea, that would be a huge problem. So they decided, we're going to try and make a deal with Iran on this one issue. How did they do it? America has had sanctions on Iran for 45 years. What they did was they got the whole world to come together and put sanctions on Iran and say, you've got to negotiate on the nuclear front, including the sanctions that were put in place by Russia and China.
1: Russia, yeah.
0: So this really squeezed the Iranians. They had literally no way to sell their oil, no way to sell their products. So they came to the negotiating table and they struck this deal that I mentioned. And it, as I said, by even the Israeli intelligence agrees that the deal had basically been successful. The inspectors were doing their job. The Iranians were abiding by the terms of it. Trump comes in, tears up the deal. So the Iranians go back to ramping up their nuclear program. And then Trump goes in, Bibi Netanyahu convinces him a few days of bombing and we'll be able to change the regime and solve this problem forever. So that is,
1: Yeah.
0: a brief history of what happened. But I think there are difficult, aggressive anti-American force in the region. We did have to deal with it. I thought the Obama approach was much more successful than the Trump one so far.
1: Let's go to Mike, who's in Fort Worth, Texas. Mike, go ahead with your question or thoughts.
2: Yes, I think it's a couple things here. Most countries agree with the United States as far as what we're doing, but they can't come out publicly and say that, especially the Arab nations. And the Europeans, they agree with it, but they can't, they don't like Trump and his drama and all that. But, yeah, we can't let Iran control the Strait because they control oil prices. So most countries agree with the United States. The second thing that's going on is there's a power struggle going on in Iran, and the IRGC, like this last attack on American base, I think they're trying to break up the negotiations. The IRGC, they're hardliners. So there's a power struggle going on, and we have to realize that.
1: All right, Mike, thank you for that. Do you believe that that's true, Fareed Zakaria, that other countries agree with what the U.S. is doing, but they just can't say so?
0: Look, he's absolutely right that they agree with the United States that the Strait of Hormuz needs to be open and that Iran should not be charging tolls for it. The issue to remember is it was open before the war began. They closed it because of the war. And it's important to remember, Iran has never closed the Strait of Hormuz. The Strait of Hormuz has been open during the eight-year Iran-Iraq war, during the American war in Iraq, during the American war in Afghanistan.
1: Right.
0: There was no point in the last 47 years that the Strait of Hormuz was ever closed. You see, what happened was that was their kind of ultimate weapon, and they never dared use it. But then we tried to overturn the regime, right? So it becomes an existential moment for them. So they decided, let's try. And guess what they realized? Not only did it work, but it was a much more successful weapon than even nukes if they had them, because they can actually use them. They can open and close the Strait of Hormuz. They have everybody, they can yank everyone's chain. They can charge money for it. So I think it's absolutely true that now we have to get the Strait of Hormuz open, but it's closed because Donald Trump went into this misguided effort to do regime change in Iran, the third effort at regime change in the Middle East by a president who swore that he would never do this because he saw how badly the first two went.
1: Right, right. Said no new wars. It's kind of amazing, given that it's never been closed, that oil prices aren't higher than they are right now. I mean, they are high, and gas prices are certainly high, but you would think that it would go even higher, and maybe it will.
0: Can I just say one thing about that? Because it's very important people understand why. The biggest surprise, and you're exactly right, oil CEOs were saying that the price of oil would go to $150 a barrel. The single reason it hasn't is because China reduced their demand for oil coming out of the Middle East by 4 million barrels a day. That is the largest reduction in oil, in the consumption of oil, that mm-hmm. anyone has ever seen. And they were able to do it because they have a huge strategic petroleum reserve, because they have lots of green technology that they were able to put online really fast, because they use coal, they have a lot of coal. And because they did a lot of energy efficiency type stuff. You know, the Chinese economy is trying to move as quickly to a kind of green future, and they accelerated on that front. So it was a whole bunch of different things. But without China, it's quite possible that oil would be at least 125.
1: Yeah. Tolliver, our number again, 844-4MIDDLE. That's 844-464-3353. But what is coming in online at listentothemiddle.com?
3: Well, we've got a lot coming in, but the consensus is people wondering how we can untangle ourselves from this situation. And I know myself, I'm wondering, like, is it a situation where we're just waiting for the next regime in America to come in? Or, like, what's the clock looking like?
0: That's a long time to wait. These oil prices are not going to go down unless we solve this problem. And that is, you know, that's not just bad for the midterms, it's bad for Americans. You know, you're raising the price. And remember, when you raise the price of oil, it means the price of everything goes up, because right. we use oil in everything. We use it in transportation. We use it to make plastics. It's the lifeblood of the industrialized world. I think we have to do something much, much quicker. I think, look, as I said, now this is going to get into a little bit of detail, but it's worth it to understand why we can get back on track. Why did this ceasefire break down? The ceasefire, basically, I'm simplifying, but the Iranians said in the very badly negotiated and worded memorandum of understanding, which I call the memorandum of misunderstanding, was basically the Iranians said, we promise, this is paragraph 5, we promise to make every effort to keep the Strait of Hormuz open as long as people coordinate with us, and we won't charge tolls for 60 days only. So kind of weird set of provisions there. What happens is the Americans say the Strait of Hormuz is open, you know, just go at it, go wherever you want. What the Iranians are saying is, no, you got to check with us. We'll give you the coordinates, and we're going to have you go through what's often called the Iranian channel in the Strait of Hormuz. There's also a Omani channel where the country of Oman is. And so a bunch of ships started to go without coordinating with the Iranians through the Omani channel. The Iranians said that's not okay. The Americans said that's okay. The Iranians started to drone those ships. That's what broke down the ceasefire. Mm. This seems like you can renegotiate with tighter provisions, where it's a little clearer what it means to coordinate with Iran, where these ships are actually allowed to go. You know, this is not beyond the skill of diplomats. So if we got back to something like that, you take the pressure off. You have the oil flowing, gas prices in the U.S. Mm-hmm. and the world go down. And then you can see if there's a longer-term agreement. My guess is we could negotiate that longer-term agreement for the next 3 years, as long as we just get back to the you know, where things were.
1: A lot of calls on the line, so let's get to one of them. Aileen in Wauwatosa, Wisconsin. Aileen, go ahead with your question.
4: Very good on pronouncing Wauwatosa.
1: Thanks. I've never said it before.
4: So I agree with the online questioners who are, you know, saying that the most important and pressing thing is how do we get out of this? But jumping ahead, how do we go about repairing the reputational damage that we've suffered along the way? What's the first step, and who's even equipped to make it?
1: Great question, Aileen.
0: It's a very, very, very well put. So look, I am struck by the degree to which the world knows it needs America. Our allies know they need us. We're the most powerful country in the world. We're the most technologically advanced country in the world. But we have always approached our allies with a degree of grace and generosity, right? Right now, what's happening is the Europeans feel like they are being threatened by the United States of America, right? The United States of America has threatened to invade Denmark and annex Greenland. It has threatened Canada that it wants to annex the entire country of Canada. The president of the United States has repeatedly told Europe, I don't know if I would defend you if the Russians attacked you. That's the kind of thing that's rattling the Europeans. So if we could just get back to what has been a bipartisan policy of solidarity and friendship with our allies, I think you'd be surprised at the degree to which they will allow bygones to be bygones. Mm. They, you know, in some ways, they're rattling the cage has helped. They're willing to spend more on their defense. They're now all spending at that 2% level, which we've been trying to get them to do. And it's not just the Europeans, you know, it's the Indians who feel like we've abandoned them. Some of the damage, I have to say, is President Trump's tariff war, you know, where he's slapped all these tariffs on the world, and most of them are on our allies again. So some of that, you will have to change policy. I think it's very hard to explain to countries, particularly in the global south, that have lost their ability to trade, which is that, you know, they're not asking for handouts. They're asking for ways to use free markets and free trade to get themselves out of poverty. But that door has now been shut in a big way. So that policy will have to change. But I do think a lot of it is just stop the gratuitous insults, stop the haranguing people, stop threatening to invade these countries, and, you know, recognize that at the end of the day, you're the richest guy in town. You can, you know, you can behave very, very badly, or you can behave with class and dignity, and people will love you for it. And we've always approached it more the second way.
1: I had almost forgotten that President Trump wanted to take over Greenland. That was
0: The Europeans have not, unfortunately. Yeah.
1: Right. That's right. They have not. Tolliver, you know, we have heard from leaders around the globe who say they cannot rely on the U.S. like they once did for support and for leadership.
3: Yeah, including Canadian Prime Minister Mark Carney. President Trump has gone after Canada repeatedly, and Carney said this last April in a speech about new U.S. tariffs on Canada.
5: Canada must be looking elsewhere to expand our trade, to build our economy, and to protect our sovereignty. Canada is ready to take a leadership role in building a coalition of like-minded countries who share our values. We believe in international cooperation. We believe in the free and open exchange of goods, services, and ideas. And if the United States no longer wants to lead, Canada will.
1: By the way, the Trump administration announced new tariffs just this month on Canada, and Canada just announced a new energy deal with Europe to further reduce reliance on the United States. Tolliver, what are we listening to here?
3: This is Canadian singer Daniel Caesar with Who Knows, which is a song about romantic uncertainty. 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
15: This is The Middle. I'm Jeremy Hobson, and this hour we're talking about America's role in the world. I'm joined by veteran journalist Fareed Zakaria, host of Fareed Zakaria GPS on CNN. Our number is 844-4MIDDLE. That is 844-464-3353. A lot of calls here. Let's go to Jerry in Detroit, Michigan. Jerry, go ahead with your thoughts.
16: Yeah, my thoughts are, yes, we have fallen in the world, and unfortunately Trump, in his first term, he had horse holders that would keep him straight. Now we have people that are just going along with whatever he said. I called you once before on this, and we're talking to Ron, and I said that we've now finally met our David is in David and Goliath. And the only way that I can see getting out of this, if we're going to keep the streets open and all that, is to have a full-scale invasion. To do that would require all the cooperation of the Gulf states, plus picking up some of NATO. Any thoughts on that?
15: Yeah, Jerry, thank you. Fareed Zakaria, a question about whether a full-scale invasion. I did wonder about this as I was preparing for this show. Is like, if the Trump administration feels like they can't get what they want, is the only way to actually take full control of the strait and get what they want to put boots on the ground, which would be a very unpopular thing to do, certainly in the United States?
17: It would also be militarily a very tall order. One of the things I would have hoped we would realize after two failed wars in the Middle East is that's 6,000 miles away for us. That's next door for them. In other words, you go in, even if you were to just take Karg Island, which is the oil-producing area in Iran. Remember, Karg Island is surrounded by Iran. You know, the point to remember is Iran has been where it has been in the Persian Gulf for 5,000 years. We would be trying to go in there. Let's say we were able to, you know, somehow or the other break the blockade and open the strait. How long are we going to do that? Are we going to keep, you know, dozens and dozens of ships forever? What happens when the Iranian drones start to hit some of those ships? The idea that we could, an invasion would mean an invasion of Iran, which is, you know, 92 million people.
15: Much bigger than Iraq.
17: Huge, much, much bigger country than Iraq. You would then have to occupy it, because once you invade it, what do you do? If you the minute you leave, they are back in control of the strait. So again, this is a good example of, like, you know, the American urge to say we're going to solve this problem once and for all. Well, you can't solve a problem 6,000 miles away from you unless you are willing to sit there and wage World War III, do everything it takes, start it, you know, maybe do a draft. You know, you're going to have to send hundreds and hundreds of thousands of American soldiers in. The Gulf armies are tiny. I mean, remember, all of the United Arab Emirates, its total population is 1 million people.
15: Wow.
17: The population of Qatar, 400,000 people.
15: Wow.
17: These are tiny countries with lots of money. They don't have the men and women who could fight these wars. So, I would honestly say it borders on a fantasy to believe that you could actually go in there, invade and occupy Iran for essentially an indefinite period of time.
15: Yeah.
17: All to get these. Remember, just so people understand, these guys, the Iranian army, if you add the paramilitary forces, the Revolutionary Guard, all of that, you're talking about 1 million people, heavily armed. Remember, this is an oil-rich country. They're not going to go quietly into the night. They are going to go down fighting.
15: Well, speaking of occupation and speaking of going down quietly into the night. We haven't talked about Venezuela, which the U.S. has been basically in charge of since January, when the president was kidnapped, taken out of the country, and his wife, Maduro, into the United States. Since then, Washington has been starving Cuba of its energy, trying to force a change in Havana. What do you see happening there?
17: So let me begin by saying, I think the Venezuela operation was very well handled by the Trump administration and continues to be pretty well handled. What they managed to do was to exploit a division within the regime that, you know, honestly, I was not aware of, but American intelligence apparently gave them a sense that there was a, you could divide Maduro from Delcy Rodriguez. They approached Rodriguez. She basically handed Maduro on a silver platter, apparently even giving them the floor plans to his palace and telling them when and where he would be, where he was. They did the very limited strategic military operation, got Maduro out of there, and since then have been putting a certain amount of pressure on Rodriguez to open up more. So open up more economically to American oil companies. That's President Trump's number one. But they've also released some political prisoners. I wish they would push a little bit more and they would get, you know, because the Venezuelan people have not yet seen much relief. And it would be nice to see this regime get less and less oppressive. But it's been a very well handled and operation. Cuba, they're trying to do a similar thing, but they haven't been able to find a way to exploit differences within the regime. So they're trying to starve the country. And it's really pretty brutal if you're an average Cuban. You really have basically no food or water. And the hope is that they'll cry uncle. I'm worried because, you know, the Venezuela example is the way they should be going. They should be trying to see, is there a way to divide the regime? Is there a way to get, you know, a key general to support them? Just hoping that if you put enough pressure on a regime, they'll cry uncle. You know, we tried that in Vietnam. We tried that in Iraq. We tried that in Afghanistan. It gets the nationalist ire of these countries up and the regime up. And sometimes they act in very irrational, self-defeating ways and cause a lot of misery. So I would hope that in Cuba, they are really looking very carefully at the Venezuela example. Crack the leadership, find a division there, exploit that division. The difference is this, and this is my worry. Venezuela was basically a kleptocracy. So it was everyone stealing from the people. They found that Delcy Rodriguez was willing to give up her boss. Cuba is a little bit more of an ideological regime. You know, they have solidarity to the Castro idea and all that kind of thing. And they're also nasty communist dictatorship. But I mean, it's not quite as transactional as Venezuela was, which may be why they're having difficulty finding that rift in the regime.
15: Let's get to another caller. Maria is calling in from Kansas City. Maria, go ahead with your question for Fareed Zakaria.
6: Yes, my question is, why in the world is the U.S. government doing the bidding of Netanyahu? I mean, this is not in our national interest to be starting a war and continuing a war in the Middle East. And yet we do it because Netanyahu asked for it, okay? They support it. We don't support it as a people here. Two, I wasn't afraid that the Iranians were going to, you know, start a nuclear war, but I am afraid that Netanyahu might start a nuclear war. And now we don't have just a war, you know, against Iran, but now, you know, Iran is fighting back, and we have a war that has gone through numerous nations now in the Middle East, and it could end up being a conflagration where Netanyahu actually uses a nuclear weapon. Who's going to control him to do that? What do you think of that?
15: Thank you, Maria. Fareed Zakaria.
17: Well, Maria raises a lot of, honestly, very troubling but real problems. So and I'm glad she put it the way she did, which was it really was one man, Bibi Netanyahu, who convinced Trump. You know, I want people to cast aside all these weird conspiracy theories about, you know, the Israel lobby and all that. It wasn't that. It was this one guy.
15: Just Netanyahu.
17: Who went to Trump and managed to convince him in a way. Trump is very, very much driven by personalities. He likes people. He doesn't like them. He's taken a liking to Netanyahu. And Netanyahu sold him. Netanyahu played Trump like a fiddle because he knows what Trump wants. Trump wants clean victories, big successes, quick successes. He wants to go down in history with his name blazing. And Netanyahu fed him all that. He said, you will be the liberator of Iran. No president has dared to do it. And Trump fell for it, hook, line, and sinker. So, you know, the problem is we have a president who doesn't want to hear intelligence briefings, who doesn't want to hear national security scenarios. You know, the first scenario that I've seen in the various NSC documents over the years has always been, if you do something with Iran, they will close the Strait of Hormuz. This was the most predictable reaction that Iran would have. It's always been, as I say, their usable nuclear weapon that they have always, mm-hmm. and they've threatened it before. So how we could have not thought about that beforehand? Now, could it escalate? Look, there's always that danger, but I do think that Israel is a state with many safeguards and checks. It would be very difficult for Prime Minister Netanyahu to just do it on a lark. But it's a worry because you have a ongoing conflagration in a situation that could get, you know, where people can miscalculate. People can think there's an attack coming. What we've learned about the history of the U.S. and the Soviet Union was there were a bunch of near misses. There were times when the Soviets thought that we were launching and we thought they were launching. And those kind of things could easily happen in the middle of all this. So one of the things that I hope we're doing is reaching out to Israel and making sure that we understand that their nuclear weapons are under control and things like that. They have been in the past. There has not been an issue, but it's certainly something to worry about.
15: Yeah, see, Tolliver and I are both kids of the 80s, so the only thing that I really remember about the Cold War was the Berlin Wall coming down, mm-hmm. not duck and cover drills or anything like that. Let's go to Nancy, who's in Denver, Colorado. Nancy, go ahead with your question.
8: Yes, I would like to ask your very intelligent guest, who I'm enjoying very much, what is the status of Congress now to declare war in relation to the Iran war? Congress has to declare war. Last I heard that he had gotten just a 60-day extension for Trump when he went. And so where are we on that? Because I think that's still the role of Congress. Am I correct?
17: So the Constitution is very clear. Only Congress has the power to declare war. And there's no question that what is going on is essentially kind of outside of, I think, what the Constitution envisioned. Now, to be fair to President Trump, other presidents have done this. Vietnam was there was no real congressional authorization for Vietnam. There was one for Iraq, but I think in many ways it grew to be much larger than people expected.
15: Yeah.
17: Obama did things without congressional approval. Trump has done, well, everything he's done without congressional approval. And here's the interesting thing. There is a way for Congress to assert itself because it does have the power of purse. It could stop funding the war. But they've always been too scared to be seen to be, quote unquote, defunding our troops or all that kind of thing. But Congress really, this is a broader point I'd make, it really has to develop the constitutional courage to actually take on the role it was meant to. Congress is the first branch of government. The president's role in the Constitution, as written by James Madison, is to, quote, faithfully execute the laws. That is literally the president's role. It is not to do all these things that he's doing. We have created a super imperial presidency under Trump, which is completely outside of what the Constitution imagined. I think the founders would be stunned. And, you know, probably the single biggest thing they would be surprised by is that the president has engaged in, 8 military operations in 2 years, none of which have received congressional authorization as wars.
15: Hmm. Let's get to another call. David is in Las Vegas. David, go ahead.
9: Yes, thank you. This is more of a personal nature for our guests and yourselves. As a proud American, a strong American, I've always enjoyed leadership that walks softer and still has a big stick. How are you perceived when you meet your colleagues? Can they separate the rhetoric of we're going to kill you, we're going to crush you, we're going to hurt you from you as an American?
15: What do you mean by that, David? Are you asking us, or are you talking about the president, or?
9: No, I'm saying the president represents a culture that many of us do not agree with, and that you'll be a bully, you'll hurt people to get your means, and yet you must meet other reporters, and then they are asking, can they separate out you from the rhetoric of our leadership?
15: Okay.
9: As an American. So they still treat Americans okay, but they don't like the language.
15: Yeah, David, thank you for that. Just sort of the mood, the attitude of the administration versus sort of how people feel as Americans, where we were sort of always brought up to believe that we were the good guys.
17: And, you know, we were brought up to believe that the United States was, you know, was the benign force in the world. We were bringing liberty and democracy, and we as you say, we were the good guys. And the gentleman pointed out correctly that the motto in America was always speak softly and carry a big stick. That line comes from Theodore Roosevelt. Mm-hmm. And it has been really, in many ways, the way America has handled the world, because everybody knew we had the big stick. And I think that what's, at least for me, very sad is that for President Trump, that's all, as I think he sees it, that's all naive BS. You know, we should be ruthlessly transactional, selfish. You know, we should be asking ourselves, you know, if we go into a country, can we take your oil? Can we take your minerals? Can we, you know, can we exploit you? Can we charge you for what we're doing? And I think that the United States has always had a kind of, the way I think about it is like a great businessman understands that you don't build a great business on the basis of an individual transaction where you squeezed and screwed the other guy. It's by building a great relationship so that you go, you know, people come to you for business over and over again. And that's what we had done in America. We had built a great business as the leaders of the world because we were long, we looked out for everyone's interests. We certainly did very well ourselves, but we had that broader outlook. And now we're squeezing everybody, and we're trying to make them cry uncle, and we're trying to extract everything we can from them. And that's a very different image of America.
15: So it's amazing we've gotten through this entire hour so quickly, but I want to ask you one more thing. As we've heard, and we put out the question, you know, America's role in the world, and just about every call that we heard tonight was about Iran. People care a lot about this. I did notice just before the show started, sort of checking the news websites out there, it's not necessarily the top story in the United States right now, amazingly. We've got this war going on, many service members killed. What do you think, how do you explain that?
17: You know, we have a very good ability in this country. We're very, very big. We're very rich, and the war is far away. We can insulate people from it. But I think your callers are actually reflecting something much more real, maybe than even some of you know us in the media are doing, which is this war is impacting everybody's day-to-day lives. People are paying more at the gas station. They're paying more for food. They're paying more for every product they're getting because of this war. And more importantly, you could tell from the calls, what people are asking is, what is the strategy? What is our path forward here?
15: Right.
17: It does feel to me like in this war, we have racked up more costs with fewer benefits than almost any I can think of. I mean, I think that the Iraq war was unfortunate. It cost us a lot. But it didn't have these broader implications where China is benefiting, where our Gulf allies are feeling like, did we make a mistake to ever trust the United States? This may be one of the most misguided military interventions, ill thought through since, I don't know, 1945.
15: Wow. We'll have to leave it there. Fareed Zakaria, host of Fareed Zakaria GPS on CNN, thank you so much for joining us.
17: My pleasure.
15: And next week, we're going to be taking your calls about how the Democratic Party should change. By the way, the following week, we'll be asking about how the Republican Party should change. So we hope you'll tune in for that. Again, our number is 844-464-3353. I'm Jeremy Hobson. I'll talk to you soon.

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